0: Surrounded by 12 people, also all their eyes closed and bowing, all members of the so-called White House Faith Office.
1: Yeah, so the White House Faith Office, what's that?
0: Well, it is a group of people who both are employed and some are also elected politicians who come together and make sure that Christianity is alive in the White House in many ways. So you get the quasi-biblical image that includes Trump's longtime personal spiritual advisor and television evangelist Paula White Kane, together with 11 others, laying her hand on Trump.
1: Like Scott Morrison used to do sneakily to
0: Yes, making him one of theirs while making them ones of his.
1: Yeah.
0: The correspondent article is titled, "These Christians Want to Overthrow Democracy All Over the World. Thanks to Donald Trump, They Succeed."
1: So a radical Christian agenda to subvert democracy.
0: Absolutely. That article I'm talking about, it starts with the following paragraph. They stormed the Capitol in 2021 and helped deliver Donald Trump's re-election. Now they are rolling out their extremist agenda at breakneck speed in the US and abroad. Meet the greatest threat to Western democracy most people have never heard of, the new apostolic reformation, NAR, N-A-R.
1: So, of course, we already know that Trump has a hardcore support base of evangelical Christians. I think everyone knows that.
0: Mm-hmm.
1: They're a dominant influence in his MAGA support base within the Republican Party. But I don't think we're really aware of the dark craziness of the new apostolic reformation people, the NAR people, and their very real threat to institutions, which they're exercising, their threat to institutions like courts and schools and universities, which they firmly believe have been taken over by demons that they have to squash. And we're not using the word demons metaphorically. They believe they're being taken over by demons, thus dehumanizing their enemies.
0: Yeah. And you talked about courts, schools and universities, not to speak about their influence over things like abortions, about all of that, and they are absolutely at it. It is generally unknown what this new apostolic reformation base of fundamental Christians is really about, what their plans and intentions and their end dreams are, and how they are attempting to realize their rather diabolic end solution.
1: Yeah, an end solution for the world that they want to bring on for their own salvation.
0: Exactly. Yeah. And too many of us are dismissing it as one of those fundamentalist of or evangelical versions of Christianity, versions of which have spread wildly across the world, in Australia as well, and which we think eventually will quietly disappear again.
1: Well, that's the assumption.
0: That's right. Alongside what is now already happening, the gradual decline of the traditional Christian denominations, including Anglicanism, Uniting Church, Catholicism, and others.
1: Yeah, so let's just give a bit of a background about the new apostolic reformation, or the NAR, to appropriately alarm our listeners. The article in The Correspondent, which is the anglicised version, say it in...
0: The Correspondent.
1: Yeah, so we're calling it The Correspondent.
0: Mm-hmm. Same thing.
1: The article in The Correspondent refers to the NAR as the fastest growing Christian extremist movement worldwide. To give some indication of its agenda, it was the instigator of the storming of the Capitol in 2021 in US, along with extremist militias such as the Proud Boys and QAnon, and they were a driving force behind Trump's re-election to the White House. And I think that was both times.
0: Yes, they were.
1: Yeah. So the NAR emerged from a strategic alliance of evangelical churches in the 80s when the traditional Christian congregations were shrinking, aging and shrinking. And today, the NAR has tens of millions of followers in the US and 300 million Christians worldwide. So just think of the population of Australia. What is it? 26 million or
0: something? Yeah, thereabouts.
1: So It has tens of millions of followers and 300 million Christians worldwide followers, including in Africa, Latin America, and several European countries. So the New Apostolic Reformation forms a really formidable political force.
0: That's correct. And they have a weird and warped and really dangerous set of beliefs. Many champion Christian violence to overcome democratic institutions. To quote from the article, leaders of the NAR believe that they are divinely appointed leaders of a heavenly invasion of God's kingdom on earth. Together, they form a network of churches and organizations which operates in local cells. They are led by independent apostles, the generals in this spiritual war, and by prophets, the intelligence service that receives its information directly from God.
1: Which actually makes them sound like terrorist cells.
0: That's right. The founder, C. Peter Wagner, believed that bringing the evangelical churches together in a reformation would lead to a worldwide revival of Christianity with America as its birthplace. And I quote, God would thus restore the earth and be able to return to Israel, the beating heart of his kingdom on earth. End of quote.
1: So, salvation through apocalypse. So, the authors of the article, this article in the Correspondence, say this is a Christian variant of fascism. And they really back up that argument too.
0: They give
1: some vivid examples. So, again, quoting, where Adolf Hitler pointed to Jews who were said to be poisoning the blood of the nation and nestling like a virus in the body of Germany, Wagner, the founder of NAR, saw demons. Where Hitler saw racial purity as a prerequisite for the rebirth of the German Reich, Wagner emphasized the need for Christian purity to enforce God's kingdom on earth. So the idea of purity. Where Hitler believed he was on the eve of an apocalyptic race war to save Aryan civilization, Wagner saw Armageddon, a biblical end-time war between good and evil. In this way, Wagner introduced a new political Christianity, which gives inspiration to Trump's violent, anti-democratic actions that we see today. With the aim, in the words of Wagner, dominion. Dominion is about control. Dominion is about domination. Dominion is about authority and submission and relates to society. Dominion means to rule like kings, unquote. So definitely anti-democratic.
0: Yes. Today, most of the followers of NIR believe that society is dominated by demonic forces, as Jennifer said before, and half believe in a divine command to Christians to defeat the demons dominating government and civil society. Along with this, violence is intrinsic to the NAR ideology, with its leaders declaring that political violence is sacred and purifying.
1: Purifying.
0: Which is more than reminiscent of the glorification of violence by fascists in Italy and Germany in the 1920s and 30s before the Second World War. The NAR call to violence is used to justify the hunting down of migrants on US soil, of the killing of children in Palestine, in Lebanon and in Iran, for example. It's part of the war of the Christian nation state of America against Satan. According to the article in the Correspondent, the next step is to send the army of God onto US streets.
1: Yeah, which is a warning. And a lot of the evidence of this is actually taken from quotes from people from the NAR themselves. So there's a lot of muddy eugenic ideology going on with the NAR too, which I think you just alluded to really, with conspiracy theories that demons are masquerading as humans, literally. For example, in the Democratic Party. So that's a great way to not just literally, or not just metaphorically, but literally demonize your enemies, dehumanize them, right? So it's a literal demonisation of one's political opponents. That's what's going on. And there are promises to followers of becoming part of a new race, a new race of superhumans called Christians. So this is a very dangerous movement that we do need to pay more, much more attention to, especially with our own decreased

0: And that was I'm So Bored with the USA by The Clash.
1: 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Before the break, we talked about a well-established evangelical movement in the USA, emerging since about 50 years, and fully in support and part of the authoritarian and anti-democratic Trump presidency. It's called the New Apostolic Reformation, or NAR. So, back at the White House, we see the influence of the NAR in vivid drama, with NAR prophet Lou Engle speaking at the invitation by the White House on the main stage of the National Prayer Meeting, an event which is part of the 250th anniversary celebrations in the United States we all have heard about and which really are sort of a semi-disaster. To quote the correspondent, it is May 17, 2026. Engle, the prophet, has reached the symbolic heart of the Republic, the National Mall in Washington, D.C. Engle looks out over a sea of believers. They have come to the celebrations in their thousands and wear T-shirts with Jesus Make America Christian Again and Trump 2028. An older woman's shirt reads, I am the weapon. Engle has the White House at his back. In the distance is the Capitol, which his followers stormed 5 years earlier with far-right militias to save the nation from the clutches of Satan. Brothers and sisters, Engle shouts, what we are doing here today could be a historic turning point in America's history. I believe Trump has opened the door to the greatest revival America has ever known. End of quote. With NIR's helping Trump to victory and storming the Capitol and its influence in many of Trump's anti-democratic interventions in democratic justice and political economic processes, the correspondent

0: article proposes that, and I quote them again, "This movement is one of the most underexposed forces behind the Trump regime, which is not inferior in influence to the America First nationalism of the white supremacists or the technical utopianism of Silicon Valley. Yeah, it poses one of the greatest threats to American democracy, which most people have probably never heard of." Mm-hmm. End of quote.
1: And according to academic researchers, the NAR movement's ideas are now widespread among 162 million American Christians who believe in a divine command to defeat the demons that have infused the government and civil society, to dominate, literally to dominate those institutions, if necessary, by force.
0: Yes, and this movement now has unprecedented access to the White House. Internally to the White House, Paula White, we mentioned before, Trump's spiritual counselor, connects the ideology and supporters of the NAR with Trump's power, feeding Trump's leadership cult and his own narcissism by framing him as a Jesus figure who is above earthly laws. Mm. Just before Easter this year, the commemoration of the crucifixion and the resurrection of Jesus, she said, literally, and I quote, "Mr. President, no one has paid such a high price as you. It almost cost you your life. You were betrayed, arrested, falsely accused. It is the familiar pattern in which our Lord and Savior took precedence." End of quote. Mm. So we're really, really back to the Führer principle of Nazi Germany and Mussolini's Italy in the 1930s.
1: Yeah, the deification of the leader and the religious fervor that's mm-hmm. encouraged and
0: that's
1: generated.
0: Right. Mm-hmm.
1: And I guess the Zionists supporting the state of Israel's military machine, they should think again about who they're getting in bed with when they welcome support for the militarized state of Israel from the evangelical NAR lobby.
0: Indeed, they may just be instruments to be then let down after the victory.
1: Mm.
0: And another rather astonishing part of this is the fact that Trump so obviously is making money out of the commercializing of his Trump Bible, adding millions to his already considerable wealth as a billionaire, licensing his name to the God Bless the USA Bible.
1: So licensing his name on a Christian Bible.
0: That's correct. And it is that those Bibles are being sold for $99.99 US dollars, which is about 144 Australian ones. And so are the First Lady edition and the Vice Presidential edition of the Bible.
1: My gosh.
0: Trump earned over $2 million from placing his name on the religious text in a package which includes copies of the U.S. Constitution, the Declaration of Independence, the Bill of Rights, the Pledge of Allegiance, and the handwritten chorus of Greenwood's 1984 song, God Bless the USA.
1: As a sort of evangelical U.S. patriot package deal.
0: Indeed. In a video, Trump suggested that the Bible venture is closest to his heart and that the religious text is his favorite book, also stating that, and I quote, "Christians are under siege and we must protect content that is pro-God. We love God and we have to protect anything that is pro-God. Our founding fathers did a tremendous thing when they built America on Judeo-Christian values." End of quote.
1: Oh, gosh. End of separation of church and state, for sure.
0: Absolutely.
1: So also, I guess in Trump's narcissistic, opportunistic world, God now equals money, right?
0: Mm-hmm.
1: And money equals being a winner. And for Trump, power is a winner too. And he's, if nothing else, he's pro-winner.
0: Mm-hmm.
1: So that's your moral direction under Trump. And Christian fanatical evangelicals are apparently a fast conveyor belt to the heaven of political power.
0: Mm-hmm.
1: Also, for a narcissist, who better to align yourself with than God, right? And of course, Trump has a secret power this is a secret power no one really talks about. He has a secret power of being shameless. So he's able to go where most people would be cringing with embarrassment, even to be in the vicinity of where he goes.
0: Yeah, it does indeed seem as if embarrassment is not part of Trump's emotional architecture. But finally, we should mention that all of this does not go without any criticism or resistance in the US itself, from other Christian bodies, for example. We know about the Pope already. But the national movement Faithful America is the largest online and live community of grassroots Christians in the US who put faith into action for love and social justice and who are actively resisting, for example, the actions of the ICE, the ICE policies against migrants, the environmental bastardry of the US government and its warfare in the Middle East. So yeah. there is resistance.
1: Yeah, and as you said, Jacques, we did have the US-born Pope making indirect critiques of the US's inhumane treatment of immigrants and its waging a foreign war. Yeah, well, I guess it's direct, but it's indirect of Trump. He never names Trump.
0: Yeah, you're right, yeah. And Trump has responded to that the Pope was bad at foreign policy and he should get back on track. And he should stop hurting the Catholic Church. He should just be grateful to the president himself.
1: It's not going to happen.
0: The subtext was clear. I do not want a pope who criticizes the president of the United States.
1: Yeah. So we are, again, coming to the near the end of our program. And I think, Jacques, you wanted to talk more about how this movement, this NAR movement, links to the maintenance of power relationships in nationally and globally with the imperial political economy of capitalism. But we do seem to have run out of time, and perhaps we could leave that for a following program when we can do it more justice.
0: Yeah, look at it as the software of the bastardry of US capitalism under the guidance of Trump at the moment.
1: With the use of the military hardware.
0: Totally. The new apostolic reformation, or the NAR, pseudo-Christian as it may be, certainly can be understood as providing a worldly strategy for the survival of the already wealthy and powerful, giving the illusion and pseudo-legitimacy of a new set of crusades, keeping the rich and the poor in their respective places.
1: Yeah, and just to finish off and to comment, consistent with that, we do know that the NAR has been very supportive of autocratic leaders overseas, and that's not a coincidence. For example, ex-Hungarian PM Orban, ex-president of Brazil, Bolsonaro, and current Israeli PM Netanyahu, right? Until we talk about this again, listeners might come up with their own connections between the NAR and that massive evangelical movement and the national, international, political economy of capitalism. So, listeners, feel free to send us your insights.
0: A little bit of a
1: community announcement.
0: There must be a permanent accessible tram stop before the upfield tram line is closed for level crossing removal. There will be a demonstration Saturday, tomorrow actually, at 11 a.m. At Wilson Avenue and Sydney Road in Brunswick. And if you can't be there because it's so quick, events will be ongoing. And if you can't make this one, stay in touch with the group who is trying to argue and protest for such a tram stop.
1: And it's nothing trivial. It means people are confined to their homes if they don't have this. And Jacques, you had another announcement about the anti-racism rally, but maybe really quick.
0: That's correct. Yeah. That's on Saturday, the 25th of July, and it is in 4 Broadmeadows Town Hall, 10 Limbula Road, Broadmeadows. It's a demonstration to unite against racism and particularly also say that migrants are welcome. For any inquiries, go to humeforhumanity@gmail.com.
1: Great. 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If you'd like to send any comments, please email borderlands info at borderlandscooperative.net. 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
0: Meanwhile, to finish our program today, like usual, and bring us into the next program, Jailbreak, which gives a voice and a platform to our sisters and brothers in jail, please enjoy Milka Mala by King Stingray.

you had told me 6 months ago today that I'll be talking to you right now in Australia too? No. Oh, you crazy. You know, you got to be out of your mind. But here we are. Even though I'm on the other side of the world, I still have a lived experience. And my hope is that I too can be of inspiration for you. I'm Tommy Shakur Ross. I'm coming to you from Oakland, California, in the United States of America, with you this week with my story, my music, which I hope you relate to. Jailbreaks, about lived experience of incarceration for listeners inside Australia's prisons and families outside the system, across Australia on the Community Radio Network. I pay my respect to Australia's First Nations people, who I believe are the most incarcerated peoples in the world, and to those who have lost their lives in custody. 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Call Australia's Lifeline is 11 13 14. I paroled after doing 36 and a half years in prison, and the last 10 years was at San Quentin. I had been involved in gang activity from the time I was 13 years old after being jumped on by gang members in my own neighborhood. And when I joined the gang, my life just spiraled out of control. Like, I started going to juvenile hall. I was kicked out of 7 different junior high schools before being kicked out of the Los Angeles Unified School District altogether and sent to an all-boys school in East Los Angeles. I became really violent. I ended up going to camp for robbery. So I did about a year in camp. And when I got out of camp, I was only out for a month. And I went back to jail for shooting at the person who testified against me that sent me to camp. And then I went to California Youth Authority about 3 years there, and I was released in 84, and I stayed out for a year and a half. In September 7, 1985, I shot and killed a rival gang member in South Central Los Angeles. 4 days afterwards, my mother and little brother, were murdered in retaliation. And then 4 days after that, I was arrested. I was taken to a LAPD, Los Angeles Police Department substation. And then I went back into prison as a result of the horrible crimes that I committed. After my mother and little brother were murdered, I went through a whole gamut of emotion. I experienced just about every emotion that you can think of. Anger, shame, guilt, sadness, depression. No matter what, it just was staring me right in the eye. It just made me realize all the harm I had done to other people. That really put me in a state of mind where, yes, I wanted revenge on the people who did it. When I was in the holding tank after I was arrested, I decided that since my mother and little brother had died for me, that I was going to live for them. And so what that meant for me at that time was that I had to be strong mentally, physically, and spiritually in order to make it through that ordeal, because I knew that I wouldn't be getting out of prison anytime soon. I didn't ever think I was going to get out of prison. So I began doing my time, started off doing it sort of, I want to say passively. What I mean by passively is I wasn't engaging in, like, they didn't have any groups. I was just basically doing my time. I know when I was in my darkest hour, being in the prison cell, I knew that I had to be strong, and I had to be strong mentally, physically, and spiritually. So I branched on to being strong by reading and studying, getting involved in a number of different
rehabilitative programs, being willing to be open and honest and vulnerable in that space. I decided that I was going to exercise for the rest of my life. And I've been exercising ever since. Even though I wanted to change, I really didn't know how. People still saw me as, my nickname was Joker, and so people still saw me as Joker. I sort of like played on that persona a little bit to keep people, you know, at bay, you know, so I wore the mask. I can tell you I was no longer on that gangbang trajectory. I was thinking that what had happened was no longer about gangbanging. It was no longer about being in a gang. It was personal now, because they had crossed the line when they murdered my family members. I wanted the men responsible for that. I didn't want just any rival gang member. Like, I had engaged in that type of behavior before, but so it wasn't about that anymore. I was just basically passively doing my time. And I was also afraid of being violent, because I thought in my mind that if I'm violent towards someone, I can lose myself in the violence and I wouldn't come back. I could literally lose my mind because I was feeling so much shame and hurt and anger and rage. There was this fear that if I'm violent again, I would just explode.

0: I do want to tell you, I was in denial about the crimes I committed. As for the murder that I committed, I told people he withdrew a gun, a struggle ensued for possession of that gun. I got the gun and I shot him and killed him. That was a lie I had been telling people. It was my legal defense. I was saying that the LAPD is trumping up charges on me. I didn't do it, it's misidentification. So I was blaming everybody, you know, but taking responsibility and being accountable for my crimes. In order to get out of prison, I've had to come to terms with the crimes that I committed to understand what motivated me to commit the horrible crimes that I did. I wanted to get it off my chest. You know, I didn't want to constantly be living a lie.
1: Bad things. It's a lot of bad things that they wish and they wish and they wish and they wish and they wish and on me. Yeah.
0: I was an angry kid growing up. By the time I was 13 and got jumped on by gang members and joined a gang, it just exploded outward. As a child, I was molested. Horrible whippings as a kid from my dad. And I didn't talk about the things that had happened to me. And molestation happened throughout my childhood on different occasions by different people. And so I've never had an opportunity to process any of that. Now, don't get me wrong. It's not an excuse. The things that happened to me is not an excuse for me harming others. It's just simply to give you an understanding that I understand what motivated me to commit those crimes. I take full responsibility for the crimes that I committed, and I don't justify it, I don't rationalize it. And so I want to be clear with that point. So I began to work on the spiritual aspect. I was raised in a Christian home. My father was actually a Baptist minister. So going into Islamic services, it was definitely foreign to me. Sitting on the floor, on the carpet, people line up in ranks. And what really attracted me to Islam was the sermons. They were really inspirational sermons. Even though I started to grow spiritually, I had yet to come to terms with the crimes I had committed. I had yet to come to terms with the harm I had suffered as a child. And so it wasn't until I got to San Quentin and I was able to really do the work. The prison culture was so different from any other culture that I had ever been in that I began to come out of those denial patterns and reflect on why, what happened in my life to where I can actually murder a person. Men were standing up in groups, speaking in a way that was really articulate. They were sharing crimes they committed, expressing insight into themselves. I said to myself, like, man, what is in the water? Whatever it is, I want some of that. The thing about San Quentin is it's located in the Bay Area. In the Bay Area have all these cities that surround it. Other prisons in the state of California, they're so isolated. San Quentin has about 1,000 volunteers coming in every year, and they have like 72 programs inside San Quentin. And they also have a lot of celebrities who come inside San Quentin. The Golden State Warriors began coming in annually to play the San Quentin Warriors. Helen Hunt, Susan Sarandon, MC Hammer, J. Cole is a known rapper in the U.S. I'd already started a trajectory of change prior to someone coming to San Quentin, but I didn't really know what that change looked like, and I hadn't done the work that was required. It was definitely a process that I had to go through to come to terms with what I had done. But just seeing the men there model accountability, it told me that if they can do it, I can do it. There was a symposium, a restorative justice symposium taking place. At that time, what I thought about restorative justice was, it's about talking about your crimes, just talk about victimization. And that wasn't something I really wanted to do. I went to the yard, I worked out, came back in, I took a shower, and it was about noontime. And so I was still having this dissonance about, you know, should I go or should I not go? And so eventually I went. It's not a restorative justice is not a religious program, but it was held in the Catholic chapel. I'm walking down the aisle, and they're in these breakout circles. And so I sit in one of the pews, and somebody, one of the inside facilitators invited me into the circle. They had like these talking pieces. And, you know, they passed me a talking piece, and I looked at the talking piece like, what am I going to do with this thing? And they told me I can pass. And so I passed. But by the time the talking piece came back around to me, I was compelled to be open and honest about the crimes I committed for the first time in 27 years. It was just something sacred about the circle, the openness, the honesty, the vulnerability. In California prisons, if a person has committed sexual assault, they usually don't admit it in a prison because they can be victimized. They will be stabbed, they will be jumped on. But I had the mentality that since I was this horrible person and I was just this hardcore misogynistic gang member, my mentality was, if I thought I was hard enough to do the crimes that I did, then I should be man enough to admit it. And that whatever the consequences were, I can deal with the consequences. At least that was my thought initially. I started participating in the groups, and it felt good. Like, but more than that, what really had an impact on me, it was the looks of empathy on the faces of the women who were in the circle, as opposed to looks of judgment that I had been so accustomed to seeing. At that point, I decided that I wanted to get more involved with restorative justice. And so I began attending religiously on Wednesday nights. So the symposium was in August 2012. And in October of 2012, I was trained as a circle process keeper. And so I began holding circles weekly and also holding circles during those quarterly symposiums. And I had gotten involved in many of the programs at San Quentin, many of the programs. A lot of those programs I went on to facilitate. So I had to work through the shame, I had to work through the guilt, and I had to get to a place where I felt comfortable talking about essentially my entire life. Oftentimes, the childhood traumas are connected with the crime that you committed. I know they were connected to the crime I committed. It's no excuse, it's not justifiable. By going back and looking at the facts and being able to understand what motivated my behavior, I can see why I did what I did. So I would say that in order to do that, you know, you have to do the work. You really have to dig. Find somebody who you trust and just talk to them. Have those deep conversations. Go back and process any childhood traumas you may have experienced. This is the Community Radio Network, Jailbreak. I hope your time's going okay. I'm Tommy Shakur Ross with you this week with my story, which I hope you relate to. Jailbreak, voices, stories, music, getting you through your time. They had a bill that came out. It was for people who had committed their crimes under the age of 22 would have an opportunity to appear before the board if they did over 20 years in prison. Board is a process. The men who are incarcerated go before commissioners and they determine if a person is suitable for parole. So I fit that criteria. They asked you a variety of questions about your childhood, about the crime you committed, and they want to see if you can answer those questions in a way to demonstrate accountability and responsibility, and that you have insight into your crime and insight into your history and insight to who you are as a person. So I'm really thankful that I'm on the other side of that, because today, kind-hearted, I'm loving, I'm caring, I'm open, I'm honest, I'm vulnerable. I'm no longer this person, this horrible person who committed those awful crimes almost 40 years ago. In 2018, January the 1st, my one and only son, Deatri, he was killed by police in Los Angeles, California. After he ran from them, they gave chase, they tackled him. As a result of the struggle that ensued, he was tasered and he died as a result. I went through a whole gamut of emotion, anger, rage, sadness, shame, guilt. But I was able to get through all of these feelings by listening to hip hop music because it gave me a dark mind state to match how dark I felt on the inside.
1: Bad things. It's a lot of bad things that they wish and they wish and they wish and they wish and they wish on me.
0: So I would listen to music and I would exercise. And I would also tell myself that my son is in a better place today. I've been incarcerated for my son's entire life. It doesn't make it any harder or any less because the fact of the matter is I didn't have a chance to spend much time with him while he was alive. The fact that he's not here, it doesn't make it any harder or any less. The fact of the matter is he's not here. That's what matters. I'm living my life, and you too can live yours. Just keep hope, and before you know it, you'll be on the other side too. You got to really believe that. Back after this. Don't go away. This is Jailbreak across Australia on the Community Radio Network. Jailbreak's coming to you this week from Oakland, California, the United States of America, for the next half hour.
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4: 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Yeah.
5: You been pounding on those weights, cuz? Aren't you on the hep C treatment, cuz?
6: Nah, sweet. And they say it's working for me. A few more weeks off the pills and I'm sweet. They say a good chance of the cure.
5: Can I still have it with my depression?
6: Yeah. Put your form into the nurse today.
7: I'm Christos. Best thing is to get treated and get clear because it's a death sentence. I contracted the hep C through sharing a needle or a spoon with friends. The treatment now with the tablets, it's no side effects, nothing. It's perfect. Well, I've got no side effects at all. Nothing. Perfect. Clears it. I feel good because, yeah, it's very successful. It makes me feel like more energetic, motivated. I've put on weight. I understand a lot of people would feel sort of like embarrassed to go back and say they feel ashamed to say they've been, you know, reinfected and that, but there's no one judges people, you know. Get tested, and if you've got it, get cleared.
0: I'm Tommy Shakur Ross. Jailbreak's coming to you this week from Oakland, California, the United States of America, on the Community Radio Network. I hope your time's going okay. Back to my story. The reason I've been invited on Jailbreak is because I've been involved in prison radio since 2012. I'm into our parole April of 2022. After doing 36 and a half years in prison, and the last 10 years was at San Quentin. San Quentin is unlike any other prison in the state of California. It has a lot of programs going on there. They have a lot of volunteers coming in and out of prison. I saw a flyer on the wall inside the housing unit in my housing block. I went down to the media center and they were talking about, like, initially it was about me being a writer, but somehow we started to go into, like, there was an interest in prison radio, producing stories for prison radio. We didn't really know what we were doing initially.
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0: came inside the prison and they taught us how to produce radio stories and how to use Pro Tools. So the radio program Uncuffed was established inside San Quentin.
9: Welcome to Uncuffed. This is the host you love the most, but you never heard of me before. This is Tom Tramp, man. And
0: the thing that's unique about Uncuffed, you have co-hosts of men who are incarcerated. So it's our voice telling our story.
9: Come on, let's go ahead and introduce who's in the room right now. Let's go to my right.
5: Yo, yo, yo, it's the one and only Tommy Shakur Ross coming at you all the way.
0: You have Uncuffed San Quentin and Uncuffed Solano. So Solano State Prison, it's a separate prison.
10: So today we're here with Tommy Shakur Ross, one of our founding members of the radio program here at San Quentin.
0: I was a co-producer. That's pretty much why I'm telling you my story today.
5: I still feel a lot of guilt and shame for losing my mother and little brother as a result of my actions.
10: I can't even imagine what you went through, what you're going through now.
0: The impact getting involved in prison radio had on me was I learned a lot of different skills. One of the things that I had to learn in that environment was social skills. I was like a person who didn't talk much. I was doing my time. I didn't want to be bothered. I didn't want to, you know, mind my own business. I was standoffish initially. I wasn't really socially engaged. Prison radio program taught me how to be socially engaged. It taught me how to interview.
5: So what stands out to you the most about this prison?
11: The nature.
5: The nature?
11: Yeah, the nature is amazing.
5: Like what? Give me an example.
11: The water, brother. The water. I like to swim.
5: Yeah. So you can go swimming every day?
11: Every day if I want to. You can also go out and barbecue, my friend.
0: How to build trust between myself and the person I'm interviewing. That was really huge.
5: Wow.
11: It's a very nice place to be.
5: I imagine how that can be rehabilitative.
0: It basically taught me how to narrate. I learned how to narrate stories.
5: One of the things that I really appreciated about today, it was just an atmosphere of community.
0: And once I learned how to produce radio stories and I heard my voice on the radio for the first time, that was the best ever.
5: Eating, you know, grilled hamburgers. Like that was really a sight for me to see, man.
0: I mean, I never would have imagined that I would produce a radio story and hear myself being broadcast.
5: Yeah, we started this.
10: Can you believe that, man?
5: I can believe it. For real.
0: It made me feel good about myself. It made me feel like I was doing something meaningful and purposeful. I was able to tell friends and family members to go online at kalw.org. It allowed them to see that I was also doing something like really powerful inside the prison. Before I got out of prison, I had a plan. My plan is still in action. A circle of support and accountability. A group of people committed to being there for me. Therapists, friends, family members, volunteers from San Quentin. So I had a lot of support. There are dozens of former guys I run across from San Quentin who are, you know, living successful lives. They're driving cars, they're working, they have their own apartments. So to see where, you know, that it's possible, all I have to do is just be patient. The way I see the world has changed. I no longer see it through the eyes of a criminal, as a person who is living lawlessly, you know, who disregards the law, who has no respect for rules. I no longer live like that. And it feels good to be on the other side of that. The best thing about my life now is the ability to wake up, go outside and work out, breathe fresh air. Like, it's the simple things. When I wake up in the morning, I feel excited. I don't think about being in no jail. Not one time have I woke up like, oh, I'm in prison and I'm dreaming. Hell no. I know. I'm not dreaming. I know I'm not in the jail cell. So when I go to sleep, I go to sleep with a smile on my face and I wake up with a smile on my face. And I'm smiling even while I'm sleeping. How about that? I'm gonna be free, child. I'm gonna be free. Jailbreak would not be possible without people like you and me sharing stories, getting you through your time, being understood, and hopefully feeling less alone. Tell us what you think about the program. We love to hear from you or ask you for your favorite track. write to Jailbreak, care of 2SER, P.O. 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Jailbreak's produced by Katie Pinnock at Sydney's 2SER on traditional lands of the Gadigal people, First Nations peoples, and Jailbreak pays respects to elders past, present, and emerging. 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If you're locked away somewhere, my message to you is hold your head up, stick your chest out, stay strong. Thanks for listening. I really appreciate you taking the time out of your day to listen to this episode. I'm gonna be free, child. Yes, I am.
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Yeah, good morning, everyone. Welcome to Black and Deadly. It's just gone 11 a.m. Here's a song, straight up. This one's from Us Mob and No Fixed Address.

0: the state Labor government has begun works on demolishing Melbourne's 44 public housing towers to be replaced with private housing. Already, hundreds of residents have been displaced, often into unsuitable homes under duress.
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2: Yeah, that's right, folks. Get on your phone and check out 44FU. Type that in and join up and fight back. Shelter and housing is a basic and fundamental human right. You know, what's going on in this country? Has human rights charters, but no enforceable human rights legislation. It's time that was sorted out. We want a Bill of Rights. This is my brother Eddie.

0: Yeah, that was for Aku and all the crew from 44FU, 8 minutes past 11. It's Black and Deadly, Community Radio 3CR. It's a song for all the people who are, you know, the original people of this land who have always struggled for security of tenure, you know, like getting a house. We're always last on the list, our people. Anyway, we're sick of it. We got a court case today. We're going to try and evict the governor of Victoria. What do we need a governor for? You know, foreign head of state, governors. Time to grow up, Australia.
1: This song here is it's on the album. It'll be coming out pretty soon. On the wrong side of the road. Hope you like it.

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0: 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They can't ask me to tell them to stop the violence, because I can't tell nobody who's hungry what to do unless I'm ready to feed them.
1: Revolution, the revolution has come. 17 minutes past 11. It's Community Radio 3CR, Black and Deadly. Blue King Brown. Haven't heard them for a while.

0: past, and now the future that I'm visioning. And my position is to get to higher standards. But the way that life is, I don't really understand it. But I know that
1: I'm full of mob there, Camp Sovereignty.
0: Music's helped me a lot, and then I've reached those. I do music from my heart and for

Warriors for Life. Jimba. And the Young Warriors. You're on Black and Deadly, 29 minutes past 11. Free CR Community Radio, 8:55 AM dial. There's Warrior. His name's Fred Leone. Song's called Yeremy Gundia.

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3: There was an incident where a police had shot a black man in the back and then went and planted a gun next to him and said that the guy had drawn a gun on him, which we found out after investigation, the guy didn't have no gun. Police had shot him in cold blood.

0: Your whole row.
1: It's Gary Foley. I'm a black Australian. I'm here to tell you tonight a little bit about what's happening with Aboriginal people in this country. The brothers here from Clash said we could tell you a little bit because this is not just

30,000 years, and everything was cool until 200 years ago. Some bloke by the name of Captain Cook come out here. Now 800 million Aboriginal people lived and died here before any white man come to this country. When you arrive, when white men arrived in this country, they either shot the blacks, poisoned their water holes, murdered them left, right and center, and those that were left were rounded up like dogs and cattle and stuck in these places called Aboriginal reserves, which were nothing less than concentration camps. And there they stayed until very recently. It's only 14 years.

0: it's not good enough just to come and listen to music. If you people can afford the time to come to a Clash concert, then you can afford the time sometime soon when Aboriginal people march in this town for their land rights, then you should be there. And I have one last thing to say. In October, there's going to be a lot of Aboriginal people going up to Queensland to protest at the Commonwealth Games. Now, the reason we're there is because in Queensland, Aboriginal people still are under that thumb of Joba Jockey Peterson, still have that same law that 14 years ago existed against us in this state. We want black people in Queensland to be free, have land rights. We want black people all over Australia to have land rights. And we want your support in Brisbane against the Games. Thank you.
1: That's Gary Foley and The Clash. Time is 11:40 here on 3CR Community Radio. This is Black and Deadly. It's a song by Glenn Scunthorpe. It's called Cradle to the Grave. Slowing down the pace now.

0: The state Labor government has begun works on demolishing Melbourne's 44 public housing towers to be replaced with private housing. Already, hundreds of residents have been displaced, often into unsuitable homes under duress.
1: The towers on Racecourse Road, Flemington, have become Homes Victoria work sites, while the families still living in the buildings are being treated appallingly.
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2: Yeah, check out 44FU. Type it into your phones or your computer. See what that is. Join up. Get involved. You know, we're talking about a revolution here. We're sick of this colony. We're sick of them. The way they destroy our land, kill our people, jail us, men, women and children. It's time to step up. We have survived. This is a song for all the mob in those jails, doing a hard time. You know, how come they're in there? These colonisers haven't got jurisdiction, haven't got consent to occupy our land. You know, stuff you, F you, 44 F you, 44 times.
3: This song is, it's on the album. It'll be coming out pretty soon. On the wrong side of the road. Hope you like it.

0: Yeah, that's an iconic, legendary band, No Fixed Address. We have survived. We got 9 minutes of our program. It's 11:51. You can listen to Black and Deadly. And if all you mob out there listen from You're on a Mission, there's a song by Garigula to that same name. He's on a mission too.
1: Yeah. Garigula. Yeah. On a mission to win, we're pissing the government off, so let's hit them again. They be running for courts. Adrenaline kicking, they're coming in. I bet you get ready then, so let's settle this. Like gentlemen, which one of you constables is punchable? Start backpedaling, cause I am backing down. And

bird, the phoenix is living. So see my mission beginning. Baked out and I'm face down in my cake. 8 pounds and I'm licking the plate, great. 4KG, see the vision, then we made. Scored a penalty against the police, we remain un-

Yeah, let's go about Joanna Band, Solid Rock. It's 11:57. I've got time for one more song. It's called Treaty. We're talking about a treaty here in Victoria. It's a bit dodgy. It's colonial state-based legislation. It's not real treaty, but we might get it up, lifted up higher. That's what the plan is. Don't forget, we've got a court case with the governor down here at the magistrate's court at 2 o'clock today. Come along if not doing on. We're going out for a song called Treaty by Yothu Yindi. See you next week. Black and Deadly. Stay tuned for Music Matters. Come

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1: Good afternoon. It's 12 o'clock and you are listening to Music Matters on 3CR today. We are coming to you as always from Stolen Lands, 3CR Studios, on the lands of the Wurundjeri Woiwurrung people. I want to pay my respect to elders past and present and extend that respect to any First Nations people listening in today. Sovereignty of these lands was never ceded, always was, always will be. And thanks so much to Uncle Robbie for Black and Deadly just before this show. It's always great coming into the studio just as they're wrapping up the show and hearing the awesome tunes they've got to play. My name is Mars. It's been a while since I was with you here on Music Matters. Of course, last week we had no Music Matters because it was NAIDOC week. So happy NAIDOC week for last week, everyone out there. And of course, for NAIDOC week, we had Beyond the Bars playing, which is always such incredible broadcasting. I loved tuning into that last week. So shout out to the Beyond the Bars crew for getting that all programmed. And then we had Radiothon last month. I was unfortunately sick, so couldn't come into the studio for that. But I did do a call-in, and big thanks to Joe, Bella, and Sophie, who absolutely held it down for Music Matters. And thanks to all of our Music Matters listeners. We were able to meet our Radiothon target, which is so awesome. It's been a huge month at 3CR. Happy 50th. Happy 50th to us. If you got down to the 50th birthday celebration a few weeks ago, you know it was an awesome day. I was lucky enough to win one of the amazing raffle prizes. I won myself a $100 Northside Records voucher, so lucky me. 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So now that's all kind of done, it's time to get into the music. So I have had a little break from Music Matters programming in the last month, but I am back and I'm going to be taking you all the way through to the end of July on Music Matters. So I'll be here for the next three Fridays with heaps of new music. Always some old faves to throw in as well, but I have been listening to lots of new music lately, lots of which gets submitted to the station by local artists, which is so awesome. And, you know, we're kind of halfway through the year now, so there's been lots of releases, trying to get through it all. Today, I'm just going to focus a bit more on kind of guitar-based music, like your more folky, garage, rock sort of stuff. New singles from Simona Castricum, Julia Jacklin, Spice World, and lots more. And today, I'm also very excited to be talking to Candice LeRae, a Jawoyn and Western Torres Strait woman who you might also know from her previous work with the Marindas, absolutely iconic kind of disco pop duo. She has just released her debut single, Calling Me. The launch was last week, I believe, at a show called Bush Meets the Sea. So we'll be talking about all of that in about 30 minutes. But going to start us off with some music. Today from Greta O'Leary. She's an Aotearoa-based artist. This is a kind of folk indie sort of track. Yeah, it's got a lovely kind of jaunty feel, I guess. Really enjoying this one. It's called Year of the Dog. Hope that you enjoy the next few hours of music. I'm excited to be here with you. And let's do it. We're on 3CR.

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0: That track there was Dirty Sea by Grace Barr. It's a second single that she has put out recently. I played the first one on the show as well. Yeah, really loving these releases. Grace is based up in Sydney on Gadigal country. And there's a really beautiful video that goes along with that song, shot at Little Kongwong Beach, I believe. Which, if you know, it's a very special place for a lot of queer community up in Sydney. And yeah, great production on that track too. So look forward to see if there's an album or something coming out with those. Before that, heard a new one from the band Spice World. They are a NAM/Boorloo Perth collaborative project. That track was called Bull's Tools. And they have got their second album, Purple Patch, coming out in October. I believe they just played live over in WA, so maybe some NAM shows coming up soon. And we started off the bracket with Year of the Dog by Grace O'Leary. Going to go to a quick announcement, and then we will have a little bit more music before we chat with Candice LeRae, so stick around.
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2: 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And I think it's sometimes easy to forget the isolation that groups such as the lesbian and gay community faced for many, many years, and how recent that change has been, where people feel much more comfortable about those things. So I think our role as broadcasters was quite phenomenal in making those connections.

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3: This is Mars here on Music Matters. Gonna play a few more tracks before we chat with Candice LeRae about her new single, Calling Me. Gonna go next to a newish one from Courtney Barnett. It's off her album Creature of Habit that came out in March of this year, featuring a US artist Waxahachie on this track. Really beautiful vocal harmonies. It's kind of got that, I guess you'd call it like the Dolly Parton style harmony, where you can really hear the difference and sort of different tones in their voices through it. This track is called Sight Unseen. Hope you enjoy.

0: That one was a new track from local artist Possum. It's called Sorry About My Child, and they had their launch for that last night down at the Merry Creek Tavern. And they've got an album out in November called Painesville Seafoods, so really looking forward to that one. In the middle there was Aldous Harding with Venus in the Zinnia featuring H. Hawkline. That's off her new album Train on the Island. Yeah, really love her kind of interesting use of lyrics, and it's a little bit kooky with the folk styles that she's got going on there. And started off the bracket with Courtney Barnett featuring Waxahachie with the track Sight Unseen. But right now I am going to connect the phone, and I have got Candice LeRae here on the line. Candice, can you hear me all good? How about now? How's that? Yeah. Well, I might just need to go to a quick announcement, and we will be back in 1 second with Candice on the line.
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0: All right, this is Mars back here again. Candice, are you on the line now? Oh, we're having some technical difficulties. I'm going to go to another track, and we will be back with Candice shortly. Thanks so much for your patience, everyone.

0: coming out over the beautiful sounds of Uncle Archie Roach with Always Be Here. It's off his 2016 album, Let Love Rule. Absolutely gorgeous album. But I think now we have finally fixed the technical difficulties and I should have Candice LeRae on the line. Can you hear me now?
1: Yes, I can.
0: Thanks so much for bearing with me. You know, community radio, we're all volunteers here and it's a bit off the cuff, so thanks for that. But thanks for joining me today. And, can I ask where you're calling in from today?
1: Well, I am actually sitting here on High Street in Thornbury, making my way around town with family. Family had come into town for my show last Friday.
0: Amazing. And congrats on the show. That was the release show for your new song, Calling Me. And that one's been out for a few weeks now. Can you tell us a little bit about the track?
1: Yeah, Calling Me is quite a special song for me. And it is the beginning of this story of a very historical family story of Bet, who's from the stories of Weave the Never Never and the Little Black Princess. So if anyone is into books, or even there was a 80s film made about the Weave the Never Never, and my Bet in the story is my second great-grandmother. So I was reflecting on how she must have felt being removed from country and being moved from place to place. And also, you know, she yearned for country, and it's a little bit like what I'm going through now. Like, I'm originally from Gadamila, from Darwin. I've got ties to Jawin country in the Torres Strait. I'm here living on Kulin country, and I'm constantly yearning for country, you know, and it's a big part of, you know, connection and healing for me. So Calling Me was about returning home and listening to those messages sent from country, basically. And it's the start of this long journey with my album that I'm hoping to release in Feb next year. So I've got a few singles that I'm rolling out before then.
0: Great. That's really exciting. And I saw the video also for the track, which is really beautiful. Did you also film that, like, on your country?
1: Yes, I did. We travelled through places that were significant to our family, and a bit on my grandmother's country, and also out at my family fish trap. So my dad's running our family fish trap at this moment, and it's been in our family for many generations. And I wanted to take people there through the music video and take people to visually to the home that I miss so much. It's the colours, the landscapes, and I spent about 5 weeks out on country shooting this with my husband, so it's self-shot. Mm-hmm. Yeah. It took a lot of work, but we got there, and I'm like really happy with it.
0: Yeah, it's amazing. And I guess artists are often also just kind of do so much with little resources. And the video looks incredible. I think you're right, the colors are so beautiful, and it's, I guess, yeah, it's really beautiful for you to get to share that extra piece of the story visually through the video as well. You just mentioned then your dad working with your family's eel traps, and I saw your fish trap. I saw that at your show, it was last Friday, called Bush Meets the Sea. You were inspired by those fish traps and created an interactive installation kind of around those fish traps. Yes. Could you talk about that a bit?
1: Yes. One thing that I'd love to do is try to take people out bush, out to the fish trap when they get a chance to come to Darwin. But, you know, at times it's really hard to do that. And I want to show everybody this special part of our history. And so what better way to sort of build that fish trap on stage? And then with my, like, producer tech brain, I wanted to make the wire on the trap conductive. So when you touch it, it creates all of those beautiful sonics, like underwater sounds or granular synth sounds and birds, and also we can pretty much put any effects or sounds into that wire. And it was played on stage with the band, by the band. There was sort of placed behind the trap, in the trap. And and between songs where I was storytelling, the band would play the fish trap wire and it would create like birds or cicadas or, yeah.
0: That's amazing. How did that feel for you to have that on stage with you?
1: It felt powerful. Mm. It felt like I was there, and I think everybody felt that as well. You know, everybody got to experience the beauty of that fish trap, but within a much cooler, tamed environment, because when you're out there, it's hot. It's, it's pretty harsh. But I think I've captured the magic and the beauty from the fish trap and brought that into a theatre space with music and storytelling. Mm. And I think everyone thought it was such a good vibe. Everyone just loved it. And good vibes all night.
0: Amazing. Yeah. I mean, it's an incredible concept and way to kind of bring people, into that kind of sonic world and the world of country too. And yeah, I guess, you know, in terms of the sonic world that you're working with, like on this track, and I assume for the next releases, you know, like I'm familiar with your previous work in the Marindas, which, I guess has quite, you know, a different sound, a lot more of that kind of disco pop. And I'm wondering what influenced you to move more into this kind of, I guess a little bit more indie, a bit more dream pop kind of sonic world on this album.
1: Yeah, so I've pretty much gone back to my roots where I started with this project. And I write with what, you know, I write with the feeling of what resonates with my body and my emotion. And I have a wide variety of influences growing up in music. So it's taken some time and detail to create these songs and songs that where I hope that people can feel the stories within the music as well. And it's more like the opposite way around with the Marindas. I feel like the Marindas were like my alter ego, you know, my little girl dream of being in a girl pop band, you know, growing up with the Spice Girls and TLC and all of those bands. So I think the Marindas were just like a lot of fun for me with Christelle, and we shared this like little girl's dream of being in a pop group. But then, you know, taking away that, you know, trying to identify like who is me as an artist, what is my sound, and this is my sound. So
0: great.
1: Yeah,
0: it's beautiful to go on that big, I guess, journey of evolution and explore the different parts and find what what works. So you've got, I know the album is coming out in February 2027. What else is on for you in the meantime? Is there shows?
1: Yeah, I've got some touring coming up. Mm-hmm. I'm working with in a collaborative show called Three Fires with Jungaji and Radical Sun, and we're working together on a show that will be touring throughout this year, and then after that I'll have my own tour tagged on for my album nationally, and I want to do like a lot of touring up through the NT. I think as well as running my studio, I run a studio in town called the Candy Suite, and they're training First Nations women in music production and just bringing women together to collaborate and use the space when needed, pretty much just supporting others with their projects and things. The Singing Our Futures program as well.
0: Yeah, great.
1: That I'm running, so it's a lot.
0: yeah, lots on your plate, and all just such needed projects in the, especially in the music production landscape. You know, it can be such a, I guess, white male dominated industry. And will you be taking the Fish Trap installation with you when you do these shows?
1: Yes, I hope so.
0: Amazing.
1: So I've built it so it's quite lightweight to freight around around the country, but I really hope so. I think
0: great.
1: And please do it anywhere.
0: Well, that's so exciting. Where should, if people are listening in and they're interested in the interview, like where can they find you online?
1: Yeah, so my socials are probably my Instagram and Facebook are the best way at the moment, and YouTube. I'm building my website, so please ignore it. but I'm all on Spotify, on all streaming platforms as well. Yeah.
0: Great. Well, thanks so much for joining me today, and I hope I can get to one of the shows later in the year to see the performance as well. But we're gonna play the new single now. So, is there anything else you'd like to add about the song before we play it?
1: Well, look, this I recorded parts of this in London with Liz Stringer. So any Liz Stringer fans out there, she's doing some BVs on it. Awesome. But yeah.
0: Great. All right. Well, thanks so much for joining me, Candice. You're on 3CR. This one is Calling Me.

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1: This is Mars here on Music Matters. Before that announcement, we just heard Calling Me by Candice LeRae. Big thanks to Candice for coming on the show, and check out her socials if you want to find out more about what she's up to for the rest of the year. But for now, we've got the gig guide. Keeping it kind of short and sweet today. Tonight, Margot Mann and Maxine Gillen are playing at the Tramway. Secret Island, Remy Bergner and Vertical Garden are at Bell City Takeaway. And if you're over in the West, Foley are playing with the Crop Tops and Contact Sport at Mama Chen's. Saturday night, there is a fundraiser gig. Sorry, this is Saturday afternoon, a fundraiser gig for earthquake relief for Venezuela, featuring Fire Roots, Karen Moreno, and La Peretzka, and more. Stand with Venezuela is a benefit concert bringing together community to raise funds for those who need it most. Every dollar raised goes directly to Caritas Australia's earthquake relief efforts in Venezuela. That one's at Northcote Social Club. Also on Saturday, we've got Public Figures with Xiao Xiao and Orange Moon at the Evelyn. Callista and the C-Listers, bit of a favourite group over here on Music Matters. They did a live tour a few months back. They're playing with Deporcel at an Arvo show at the Last Chance Rock and Roll Bar. And then Leah Senior is playing with Sol Hopkins and J. Bell Taylor and the Ding Dongs, also in the afternoon at the Tote. Sunday, LA Mood and Baby Blue, also known as Rave, are playing at the Merri Creek Tavern. And there's also a gig on, I believe it might be a Greens fundraiser, with Screensaver, Al Carlson, Hot Tubs Time Machine, and Blue Communications at the Northcote Social Club. And going into next week, of course, Social Sanctuary on Monday with Luna Lagoon, Astari, and Alice Ruby at the Northcote Social Club. It is always great to get down to a local gig over the weekend when you can. Another quick announcement, and then we'll be back into some more music.
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1: All right, new music now from Julia Jacklin. She is releasing a new album called The Gem. That one's coming out on September 25th. Second single out off the album is called I Wish, and it's a song that she's written for her younger self. It's sort of, yeah, I guess wishing about having support that was needed at a hard time. And it features some backing vocals from The Maze. So let's give that one a listen.

That was the beautiful sounds of King Stingray there. I was just checking out to see if they had any new music on streaming the other day, and came across this track. It is actually a collaboration with ABC Kids. They have worked with ABC Kids to create this new lullaby to help families transition to quiet time and bedtime. The track is called Gurta Narana Lullaby, and it's set in saltwater Yolngu country, sleeping and dreaming by the campfire on the beach under the palm trees. And I just think it's a really beautiful track. Even though I'm not a child, maybe I will use it to transition myself to quiet time sometimes. And before that was Leah Senior with 2 weeks, and that's off her new album Point Road Night. If you don't know it, Point Road Night is a favorite beach of mine. It's down on the coast, sort of in Anglesey. It's got really incredible rock pools down there, and that album was written when she was living down there. Lots of beautiful folk arrangements on that track, and started off with I Wish by Julia Jacqueline, and that is off her upcoming album The Gem. Got a bit more music coming for you now. Gonna play a new track by a band that I've just started listening to in the last week, but who I am really loving. They're called Blue Communications, and they formed in late 2024, and they've just released, well, not just now, but they released their debut album, I believe it's their debut, or their second album, maybe. Anyway, they released an album in March this year, and yeah, it's got really, really great songs. They're from this city, and I think you can tell just playing that kind of somewhere between jangly, laid-back, groovy, folky stuff. The track I'm going to play is called Billy, but if you like it, the whole album's worth checking out. They've got lots of really good tracks. This is Mars. We're at about the halfway mark here on Music Matters, so thanks so much for joining me. Make sure you stick around. We've got Burning Vinyl coming up after this as well, of course. It's always a pleasure to play some music on a Friday afternoon on 3CR.

That one was new single from local legend and icon Simona Castricum. The track is called Rupture, and it's the first single off a new album that's going to be out on September 4th called Villain. Really love the kind of progression of Simona's sound at the moment. It's kind of going in this more, I guess, in excess kind of guitar-driven direction, sounding really great. And there's also a really awesome video for that one out too. Definitely check that out if you can. Features members from the ballroom House of Furia, and it's got a really kind of 80s, 90s, queer MTV dream energy to it that's really amazing. Before that, took it all the way back to 1996 with the track Straight Up and Down by Brian Jonestown Massacre. Had to give that one a spin because when I was listening to Blue Communications, the track Billy that I played just before that, it reminded me heaps of this song. And it's a banger. Always love to hear that one. So

0: had to give that one a play. And of course, before that, Billy by Blue Communications. If you liked that, you can catch them at that gig I spoke about in the gig guide. It's called Northside Noise, and it is a fundraiser for the Greens. It's happening at the Northcote Social Club. Kicks off around 5 p.m. with Blue Communications, but we've also got Screensaver, Al Carlson, and Hot Tub Time Machine. So that'll be a good night. All right, we're going to go to a few little announcements and back for the sort of last stretch of the show.
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0: My name's Mars. I am here on 3CR doing Music Matters with you this afternoon. It's been really great to be here. And I said earlier in the show, but if you weren't listening then, just so you know, I'm going to be here for the next three Fridays doing a bit of a fill-in for Joe while he is off enjoying the European summer. Thanks so much for everything you do for this show, Joe. And he'll be missed, but hopefully myself and the other co-hosts, Bella and Sophie, can attempt to fill the space that he leaves while he's away. And I'm going to be doing that. This week I've kind of been trying to focus a little bit more on guitar, folk, rock, indie bass tracks, and next week going to take it in a little bit more of an electronic direction. So if you like more of the electronic bass, left field electronic, synth, electropop, all of that. I'll try to bring a bit of that. Hopefully have a few guests in the studio. Potentially, I've been reaching out to Marcus Whale, Sydney-based artist, incredible musician. He's just got a new album released called Nether. So he'll hopefully be in the studio with us. But before that, we've got just over half an hour left on the show. So let's keep the music flowing. I'm going to play now just a snippet of a song. And the reason why I'm playing a snippet of a song is that the track is about 45 minutes long. And we don't have time to listen to all of that. But I did want to play a part of this track. It's called Disaster One. And it is by local act Bodies of the Divine Eternal Spirit. I was lucky enough to get to see them perform this track in full probably about a month back or so now at a church in Carlton, and they had accompanying them I think about a 35 or 40 piece choir doing backing vocals on all of the tracks. I believe they recorded this track with the choir some months ago, and the church performance was a release of the vinyl. Really, really powerful performance. There was about five band members. They're playing a small organ, choir in the back. And yeah, I feel like Bodies are doing really interesting and creative stuff. They're kind of pushing the form of quote-unquote band music and poetry and kind of artistic performance. And this performance of Disaster One was, yeah, kind of a great example of that. So I've just selected a snippet, kind of, I guess, you know, if the track's 45 minutes, it has some general movements. This is kind of from the midsection, and it was one that I really loved at the show. So I hope you enjoy this as well.

0: That one was Gender Affirmation Clinic by Wet Kiss. Absolutely love that track. It's off their album Thus Spoke the Broken Chanteuse, came out about a year ago. And they've just been doing a pretty big tour over in Europe, but are going to be back for a headline show at the Curtain on the 22nd of August. They've got two new singles coming out. One is called Addicted to My Life, and one is called Bitch to Be a Woman. Yet to be released just yet, but I'm sure there'll be more information from that soon. And I've heard their live shows are pretty amazing, so definitely one to check out in August. Before that was Zipper with the track Ear. A bit more of a kind of laid-back, dreamy track from the band with that one. It's the second single off their upcoming album release. And started off that bracket of tracks with a snippet of Disaster One by Bodies of the Divine and Eternal Spirit.
1: 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I'll see you on Saturday, the 18th of July from 10 a.m. to 5 p.m. at Trades Hall, 54 Victoria Street, Carlton. 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The New International Bookshop is a 3CR supporter.
0: Coming towards the last 20 minutes of the show now, it's been a pleasure. It's been really great to be here today, playing some tracks for you. Burning Vinyl is up next, so definitely keep it locked if you want to hear some more great music. And honestly, it's a great Friday is a great day on 3CR, as per every day on 3CR. But of course, afterwards, we've got In Your Face, followed by a Friday rave. It's a really good afternoon to send you out for the day. So I'm going to keep playing a few more tracks to send off my show. This song is came out, I think, earlier this year by UK band Dry Cleaning. They put an album out and, yeah, really love it. They actually were down here to play for Rising, which I didn't get to the show, but curious about how that one was. Really kind of interesting lyrics, sort of a post-punk kind of, I don't know, they kind of also almost remind me a little bit of, like, The Slits, and I guess they've got that UK sort of, there's a little bit of kind of dubby influence, but in a kind of indie form, and lyrically very interesting. This one's called Cruise Ship Designer.
2: I'm a cruise ship designer.

That one was Maxine Gillen with the track Lipstick off her album Girl Songs, came out last year, and I really can't get enough of that album. I think it's got such good songwriting, beautiful guitar playing, and yeah, I mentioned earlier Maxine Gillen is playing tonight with Margot Mann at the Tramway, so definitely worth checking her out. And before that, I played Cruise Ship Designer by Dry Cleaning. It is probably time for the final bracket of music. Gonna stray just slightly from the guitars we've been hearing for most of the show, but I think these songs still feel pretty connected to what I've been playing today. The next track I wanted to play is a new single from Sydney-based artist Rainbow Chan. I was lucky enough to get to see Rainbow Chan play last week. Joe and I went down to Hope Street Radio for the single launch, and this track's coming off an album that Rainbow Chan's got coming out in August called The Bridal Lament, and it's sort of the album accompaniment to a theatrical work that she developed and performed that's connected to her Waitau ancestry, and that's the Waitau people are some of the first settlers of Hong Kong, and kind of looking into some of the cultural practices that her community had, particularly around before getting married, women would have a period of kind of sharing song or sharing these bridal laments with their families before leaving. And yeah, just kind of Rainbow Chan's experience of connecting with that culture and those stories. And she shared really beautifully about that at the gig, and also handmade a bunch of mochi for the audience to share in after her set, which was really beautiful. I ate a delicious red bean mochi. And yeah, the songs sound incredible. I'm really looking forward to that album coming out. This track is called Under the Laurel Tree, and Rainbow Chan actually also plays saxophone on this track. So really love the sound of this one, and let's hear it. We've got time for a few more songs before I get out of here in about 10 minutes.

will not harm you, what to fight and what to report. Build relations within your society merely to survive or eagerly to prosper. Step back to step forward. Hold tight or let go. The decisions to make in instances without choice. Your own emotions may surprise you. Things may not always go as planned. Some truths are cliche. Discernment and nuanced judgment. Solid reasoning. Willful abandon. You will find yourself in love. You will lose yourself in passion. Work to find yourself again. You'll be forced to reckon with survival. You may

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It can hold, contract, expand, adapt, take other shapes, lap in your face, clumsy with grace. Death is a conspiracy, religious hypocrisy. In the spirit of modesty, we are forever. Financed by darkest means, under the table, in the soil, underwater, sacred oil. Our fossils fuel the enterprise. 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Death is a conspiracy. Breath is life.

Just going to have a little talk over this to take us out to the end of the show. This track's called Wille. It's off a new collaborative album called Jutna that is out on the Music in Exile label. It's a collaboration between six musicians from six countries: Senegal, Burkina Faso, Mali, France, the United Kingdom, and Australia. It's just come out start of July, and it's a really beautiful album. Really love this track, and really interesting kind of exploration of these different artists and the kind of different styles that they bring to the project. A really expansive kind of expression of blending different musical traditions together, so definitely worth checking that out. Before that, we heard Conspiracy by Saul Williams. He's got an album coming out called Leap Life on August 28th. Big month for music releases, August. We have lots of albums to listen to. Started off the bracket with Under the Laurel Tree by Rainbow Chan. It's just about to go 2 p.m, so I'm going to have to sign off and say thanks so much for joining me today. Up next is Burning Vinyl, and I'll see you next time.

Ah, the glorious sounds of In Throes to welcome us to the Burning Vinyl program. My name's Matt. I'll be here with you until 4 o'clock when James will take over with In Your Face. And big thanks, as always, to Music Matters for the last couple of hours of great Australian music. In the next couple of hours, I'm going to be playing you Australian music as well, but maybe a bit heavier. In fact, we started with quite a doomy track this week. It was two tracks, in fact. As I said, the band is called In Throes, and the tracks were Sink Towards the Light, which is the title of the album as well that I took these tracks from. And that was the penultimate track, and it bleeds very nicely into the closing track of that record, which is called A Home Once Golden. It's very hard to tell where one stops and the other starts, but beautiful piece of foreboding, heavy rock music there, very classically influenced. And I am getting a week ahead of myself too, because that band will be playing at the Old Bar next Friday, the 24th, as will the next couple of bands we're going to be hearing from, starting up with Lily of the Valley. We're going to hear two tracks, and once again, they bleed into each other, so it's hard to tell where one stops and the other starts. The first one is called Forward, it's instrumental, followed by Hell is a Relief. This is Lily of the Valley. As I said, these bands are all playing next Friday at the Old Bar.

Just majestic, hey? Grim rhythm there with Forever Eating Shit. We'll explain their shit-eating grins when they're playing that awesome prog metal. Before Grim Rhythm, we heard from a band called Karst, and that's spelled K-A-A-R-S-T. They're from the Gold Coast, and they'll be playing at the Old Bar next Friday the 24th. That track was called The Disintegrating Void, and to back announce to the start of the show, we heard from the bands who will be supporting Karst next Friday the 24th at the Old Bar. And we opened that bracket with Lily of the Valley and the tracks Forward and Hell is Our Relief. And way back at the top of the show, In Throes gave us Sink Towards the Light and A Home Once Golden. Speaking of the Old Bar, on Sunday night, this band are going to be playing Capgun, they're called. And they're going to be supported by Scarlet Wine and Ponyboy. That's this Sunday, the 19th of July. This track is called M79, Capgun.

obviously there are some very good pop bands around at the moment, and we heard four of them in that bracket. We finished up with the Pearly Stars from Adelaide and a track called Sympathy. And before that we heard from Houlihan, who are from Sydney. Their track was called Zircon Ring. Before that, all the way from Brisbane, Harley gave us Tell Me You Love Me. And up the top of the bracket we heard from Capgun, who are going to be playing on Sunday nights at the Old Bar, along with Scarlet Wine and Ponyboy. I'm going to play you a little bit more pop, quirky music in this next bracket, and we're going to go all the way to Fremantle now and hear from Spice World. And this track is called Connie.

From Western Australia, that was James Cotton with a track called Tangled Up in Blue Light. Before that, we heard from Kitty of the Valley, and she's a Sydney performer. Her track was called Kraut Rock. From Melbourne, prior to that, we heard from Nathan Coutts, and his track is called Movie Star. And up the top of that bracket, we heard from Spice World from Fremantle and their track Connie. Next up, we're going to hear some more psychedelic pop, I guess. A bit dancey in this bracket as well. This first track, though, is by Link Meany's alter ego project. It's called Bag Full of Bees, and the track is called Fever Dream.

from Sydney. That's a band called Quiet Neighbours, and the track was called Desolation. Before that, Joey's Coop, featuring Brett Myers, who was the guitar player in Died Pretty. They gave us a track called In the Pines. That's a new project for Brett Myers. And before that, we heard from Remake Remodel, a brand new track from them. Well, I think it was recorded some time ago, but it's just been released from... probably recorded back in their heyday, I would suggest. Anyway, Remake Remodel with How It Goes. And up the top of that bracket, we heard from Bag of Bees, Link Meany's psychedelic, or one of his psychedelic projects anyway. The track was called Fever Dreams. And that's put me in the mood for some bread and butter. It's just a

You're listening to Burning Vinyl on 3CR. I'm Nick, and this is Bread and Butter. Today we have two slices of vinyl, both from one single, the A and B side of a release by the Melbourne group The Sect, released in November 1966 on In. The A side is Don't Talk to Strangers, and that will be followed by their cover of The Sorrows track She Don't Love Me, their B side to this single. Anyway, here we have Don't Talk to Strangers.

Another great installment of Bread and Butter, an ongoing series here on Burning Vinyl. Nick will be back next week with more Bread and Butter. And I'm going to move the show on now by focusing on another gig at the Old Bar that's happening tomorrow night. Actually, it's happening all day tomorrow. It starts at around about 3:30 and it goes through to about midnight. And there's a lot of bands on. Let's have a look at some of those bands, starting with Operation Karma. And this track is called Caught in the Act.

only have one response to last night's absolute fucking horror. And that's that we're not fucking going anywhere. We're not going anywhere. Can't make us. Can't break us. You can't shake us. We're not going anywhere. This sort of shit doesn't fucking happen in this country. Or so we thought. It's been 30 years since Port Arthur. We've never had something like this. This feels so... It feels so American. It's the first time I felt unsafe to be Jewish in this country. The very first time. It's not a great feeling. 16 people gunned to death at a Hanukkah by the Sea event in Bondi. Why? On the first night of Hanukkah, why? What did they do? Does every Jew represent Israel to you? Because that's a fucking you problem.

like retaliatory revenge attack. And I don't just mean by some misguided Jewish defense league or whatever. I mean by crazy white nationalist racist types who are gonna be like, oh, let's gotta take the country back from the Arabs and the Muslims, and see, they can't live peacefully here. And I don't want that to fucking happen. I don't want Bonnie Rig and Lukemba up in flames, places where these people were from, because they're Australian. We gotta face that. People are gonna make this about being Arab and being Muslim, and oh, you see, Jews aren't safe. They're gonna use this as a fucking political football. And I just refuse it. Arabs and Muslims aren't my fucking enemy. Clearly there are a couple who are. But whole populations? Absolutely the fuck not. And to those ones who would call themselves my enemy, let me say this to you.

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1: Well, that was an eclectic assortment of tunes, I'm sure you'll agree, and yet all of those bands are playing tomorrow at the Old Bar. As I mentioned, the gig starts at about 3:30. It's called Leaps and Bounds Festival. It'll go all afternoon and then all evening through to midnight. And there's a whole bunch of bands playing at it. We heard about 80% of those bands in that bracket just now. Let's have a look at what we heard. We finished up with the Forklift Assassins and their track Sayonara Bitches, great Melbourne band. Before that, we heard from Sick Visor and the track Dumb Bum. Also in there, we heard from, who was before that? The Limited gave us Jordan's Tirade. Actually, that's the name of the album. The track on it was called We're Not Going Anywhere. My mistake. And before that, again from Melbourne, we heard from The Munted Chunts. Uncle Mick's Got a Bull Bar was the name of the track. Also from Melbourne before that, The Clinch gave us a great track called The Knife. And the bracket opened with Operation Karma and the track Caught in the Act. Was that everything? That's a lot of songs in that bracket. I think so. Anyway, all of those bands, plus one or two more, will be playing at the Old Bar tomorrow. So check that out. Get down there. A great day of music. And the Old Bar are sponsors of this program. Now, I'll play a card for them in a minute, actually. But before that, actually, this is another gig at the Old Bar, come to think of it. We're now going to look at the bands who are playing at the Old Bar on Monday night for Morbid Mondays. And headlining is this band, Tench. They're from Coburg, and this track is called Future Me.

laughing as the world goes down the toilet. Because all our lives we've been told to grow up, stop being childish, act your age, while mature adults send us down the S-bend. Oh, my aching.

Oh, I've run out of time again, folks. That was Queen Hyena, and the track was called The Takers. Before that, Tench gave us Future Me, and both of those bands are playing on Monday night at the Old Bar, along with this band, Drowning Houdini. This track is called King Triffid. Have a great week. I'll be back next Friday. Look after yourselves. Bye for now.

0: Burning Vinyl would like to thank the Old Bar for their financial support of this program. 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
2: In your face.

0: The new one there from Mr. Co. These Wolves, what a treat, everybody, because I've just been watching them sing along to their own track in the studio. Welcome back, guys.
1: Thank you so much for having us.
0: Tell us about these Wolves. What beautiful harmonies.
1: Yeah, it's a beautiful song. It's the second release from this next EP we're doing. Mm-hmm. So like we did last year with Homegrown, we're continuing the trend with collaborations. And this one is with Katie May and Kayla Thomas, which are pop country artists here in Melbourne that we've had the pleasure of knowing for years now. And this was our attempt at a country song.
2: It really was. Like we like Connor said, we've known Kayla and especially Catlin. Catlin we've known for nearly 15 years, if not longer. We went to high school with her. She we did our first theatre production together. The concept of just bringing us all together was basically based around the fact that they both have super solid and incredible voices in that sort of country folk space. So we wanted to test our mettle at that.
1: And I think being 30 this year, we wanted to write a song which is a kind of a reflection piece of maturing and what happens when you hit 30 and that finding your true identity and self and accepting the flaws that come with it.
2: Yeah, that's exactly right. Mm.
0: I wish I'd flipped your mics on, because just when she came in then with those beautiful vocals, you guys started singing along with her. Wow, you really went there, didn't you?
2: It was a really personal song, I think.
1: Special.
2: It was super special for, I think, all four of us. It was one of those things when you're in a room writing with people, especially the four of us. I remember doing the first session and me and Connor walked out and went, holy moly, like there's something there that's really, really electric, and you can hear it in the song. And I think you can, like, just between the four of us, we've all expressed an incredible amount of love for one another because of just the experience of being able to write together was just so magical.
1: It was too easy.
2: It was too easy.
1: It was too easy.
2: It was so good.
1: Always
2: it was
1: waiting
2: fun.
1: For something to go wrong, but nothing ever went wrong, so it was special.
2: Yeah.
0: I watch you guys on social media, and you have a family of musicians and singers around you. And what really strikes me is how protective that is, apart from how inspiring it is.
1: Yeah. Oh,
2: thank you. Yeah, look, we're really proud of the fact that we've extended ourselves to interact with as many different folks from all sides of the industry and the sort of Melbourne music scene as much as we can, because we think it's, well, that's how we did it when we were making our first step, when we did Tonight, right? That was just us. And then when we went to do Don't Talk About It and Blind Betrayed and these songs, like our circle widened, and we realized that as the circle was widening, there was a reciprocation of that love for them coming back to us. So,
1: and it can be quite isolative. Like being a creative is very outward, but also very inward. And I feel like one thing that we've always leant on is a community around us to help bring certain ideas out of like to light, where if we were just doing that on our own, we probably wouldn't have done that song, you know?
2: Yeah, that's
1: so I think
2: exactly right.
1: That's kind of something really special. And it's funny, we were talking outside. This was our first radio interview we ever did for Tonight. And since then, you have been a part of each release. And you've probably seen not only the different collaborations we've done, but the growth that we've had with our music. We thank the artists around us, because when you collaborate with people, they push you to go further.
2: 100%.
1: They push you to get better.
2: 100%.
1: And we're just so humbled to get to work with these people.
2: And they're freaking talented, man. They're so talented. And I think that's another reason why we love it, is because not only do we get to sort of, you know, nestle it for a bit and be a part of it on the inside for a little bit, but then on top of that, when we get to show it to everybody, it's something really, really special. We get to share something that we've been able to create with them. It's just a magical experience to continue growing the circle.
0: So you've done your Homegrown shows. You know, you've had like about 50 musicians and singers, you know, probably more incorporated into those shows.
1: Yeah.
0: You did the EP Homegrown. Mm-hmm. And you're also doing a lot of outdoor stuff as well. I mean, apart from the gigs you've been doing outdoors, you're also doing stuff in the Bourke Street Mall.
1: Tell us about that. So we're prepping for our music festival this year. So we did Homegrown last year, 5 artists, 1 stage at the Corner Hotel, which we sold out. And now we're doing 26 artists, 3 stages, 12 hours at the Bourke Street Courtyard.
2: Yeah.
1: So the road to homegrown is a concept that we kind of came up with, because at the end of the day, selling tickets to things is hard. Melbourne has a culture at the moment where we buy tickets last minute, which totally get it. I do it too, I'm guilty, but for promoters, it's so stressful, because you don't know if you're going to sell tickets for 30 days before. So we sat down and went, what can we do this time around instead of wait? And we were like, you know what? Let's go old school. Let's go on the streets. Let's get in front of people, people that would never have seen us perform before. So we reached out to the city of Melbourne and we met, shout out to Daniel from the city of Melbourne because he's an absolute legend. He heard our dream and our pitch and he said yes. So we're now performing at the front of Brunetti's at Bourke Street Mall. We have some, we can't say anything yet, but we have some miniature concerts that are going to be coming out to the streets of Melbourne too, where we're actually bringing our whole lineup at each session and showcasing them to Melbourne. And that's how we're selling tickets.
0: You guys have made it, right?
2: Like Connor said, we're very humbled to be where we're at, and we're just grateful that we're able to do what we're doing.
1: The definition of making it changes every year, and I feel like that line becomes
2: further away.
1: Further away, but I think for us, we, you know, you've been a part of the journey since we started. We were just two guys, got married, released a song, and wanted to share our story with everyone. And then we went, oh, let's do an album, and we just continually put one new thing in front of us and we keep running with it. But Homegrown Festival this year is special because we've also landed brands like Nando's and Fireball and obviously, like I said, the city of Melbourne.
2: Red Bull.
1: And Red Bull, which is huge. But we have a big team. Like, as we want to specifically, like Christina and Anthony from Cartel Australia, like they are the partners in Homegrown now with us, and we, between the artists, the musicians and the crew of Homegrown, there's going to be about 120 people working on this event this year.
2: 100%.
0: Well, that's what I mean. You guys are a commodity. You are a brand.
1: Thank you. A
0: business. And I'm incredibly struck by how slick your videos are.
1: Shout out to our videographers, Palisa and Tom.
2: Tom, Ben.
1: That's all them. I think that's one thing, like when artists see what we do and they always ask us, what is the secret? And I said, there's not really a secret. It's more when you're a visionary of something, it's important you stay the visionary and you get a team around you who share that vision and help you implement it.
2: We were actually having a meeting with someone on the phone earlier today and they asked us, do you have any specific things that you want to guide us, like to guide me? And we said, well, that's you're an artist as well. We want you to have some say in how this looks and how it's done. And because we believe that there's like that part of the art making process is having other people interact with it and be involved with it and be a part of the creative process. Because it lends itself well to the creation and the outcome can be something even better and even more special.
0: Apart from the fact that you're amazing singers and musicians and you've got years in the industry behind you in technical roles,
1: we
0: and
1: do
0: session,
1: now.
0: Yeah. Musical and all of that.
2: Thank you.
0: Is your secret sauce the fact that you are autonomous? Is that it? Is that how you prevent yourself from making mistakes that other artists do in their early years?
1: I think for us, you know, we've got a content person with us now, Sarah, in the studio with us, and she works within our company, Pinnacle Choice, that we do on the side of all of this. And Oscar and I, the moment our eyes open at 6:30 in the morning, it's on. And we run and we push and we grind and we do that literally until our eyes close at 10 p.m. Yep. And we do that Monday to Sunday. It's not easy. We make it look easy, but it's not. And what we're now trying to kind of learn and understand for us to make sure this lives beyond us is how can we put things in place so if we do take a step back, all the work that we've done can continue to work forward. Legacy is our drive.
2: 100%. You know,
1: it's not money, it's not attention, it's not popularity. It's that one day we will leave this earth and hopefully something we create can stay beyond us.
2: Yeah.
0: And you've kind of just answered my next question, really, which is, you know, are you Mr. Co 24/7, the entity Mr. Co? And you are.
1: It is 24/7.
2: Well, wow. I think at, like, you know, circling back to your autonomy question, obviously our autonomy lends itself well to us being able to make the decisions that we want to make, being creative in our own way and guiding ourselves. I think that definitely has assisted us in being able to continue moving in the pathway and the direction that we want to go, because without it, if we had something else behind us going, you can't do this, or you have to do it this way, like we've been told that before, you can't do that, you have to go this way, you need to do more of this and less of that, and we've just said no.
1: We'd prefer to fail and learn than be told not to do it in the first place.
2: Exactly. So.
0: What is the biggest pressure?
2: Oof.
1: I think for this festival, like speaking candidly, like when you have big brands, like I just said, support your event, last year, if it failed, only we failed. And only we would know it failed. Where now, eyes are on us. And I think that's the pressure. The pressure is going from selling 500 tickets to 1,200 tickets is a lot. Five artists to 26 artists, it's a lot.
2: Yeah.
1: One stage to three stage, it's a lot. The music aspect is the fun part. The festival is the most rewarding, but is definitely, we don't know what's going to happen. We might not sell out. We might sell out. I think, like I was saying before, at the end of the day, the audience decides if we succeed or not. We don't. All we can do is put our best foot forward and present what we're doing to try to convince people to jump on the train with us.
2: Yeah.
0: I'm fascinated by your marketing, though, because you're a gay married couple, mm-hmm. and there's not many of them in the music industry, especially in Australia. No. But you haven't been pigeonholed mm-hmm. like that at all. In fact, if anything, you're mainstream artists that have a hugely broad fan base that's not queer focused. So you haven't been pigeonholed.
2: Yeah.
0: Is that a help? I would say it probably is.
1: I think we've always, even within our marriage, like, we are Connor and Oscar and we are married. Like, that's our identity. The sexuality side of it or the personality side of it, that's for other people to kind of tune into. For us, we are doing what we're doing, and our main focus is love, acceptance across all of the board.
2: Hmm.
1: Pigeonholing is one thing, but I think for us, there is a benefit. Like, we do have a queer community that do support us, but we looked kind of beyond that, and instead we're looking at human beings as an essential focus.
2: Yeah.
1: And I think by us having that focus at our center, more so than queerness is just the extra bonus we have that we love to flare off every now and then. Yeah.

0: me, so you're not reliant on somebody else who might just happen to pigeonhole you.
1: Yeah, of course,
0: you
1: exactly
0: don't
1: right.
0: just have autonomy over your music, you've got autonomy over your branding.
2: Exactly
0: and
2: right.
0: And your marketing. And I think that's your secret sauce as well, right?
1: Yeah, 100%.
3: It makes it more fun.
1: It definitely, and it definitely allows us to be more flexible and more free to do and promote ourselves the way we want to be promoted and seen. And, you know, I think that's our right. We should be allowed to do whatever we want to do and promote ourselves in whichever way we want.
3: Also makes it easier. Like today's radio interview, for example, we come in here with nothing. We don't come in here with a plan. We don't come in here with a script. We don't come in here with things that we need to hit on. We literally come in here to chat with you. And whatever you say, we authentically answer. So, yeah, that's us.
0: Tell us about the upcoming releases.
1: Okay, all right. So we've got two in the pipeline. The first one. Can I say the names?
3: Yeah.
1: Okay, cool. The first one is called Euphoric. It is a song written with James Price, Judd Selton, and Ollie Ithia, our band, our core band.
3: And Leah Magu.
1: Sorry, thank you. Shout out, Leah. Love you. And this song is all about having a good time. That's it. This song is literally just about...
3: drugs, and rock and roll.
1: Sex, drugs, and rock and roll, baby. And then the second track we've got coming out is... complete like deviation. That's going to be called Human Heart, and that's done in collaboration with Fatai, Alzi, and Rachel Pinto. And that song is about being human
3: and challenging the world of AI that we're
1: currently up against.
3: Currently finding,
1: yeah. But they're two incredible songs on two vastly different ends of the spectrum, quite literally.
3: We're just keeping people on their toes.
1: Yeah, we're just keeping people on their toes. We want the playlist curators to not know what to think when we send them an email. And yeah, so one is quite heavy alt disco. If you think about like Scissor Sisters and stuff like that, that's where we're going with that one. And then the other way is like neo soul
3: meets gospel,
1: gospel R&B, beautiful harmony. Shout out to Rachel Pinto on that track on Human Heart, because she vocally arranged that entire song, and we've listened to it multiple times.
3: We'll have to come back in when that comes out and talk about it, because you'll love that one.
1: It is absolutely fantastic. But both of those are set. Euphoric will be first, and Human Heart will come out with the EP release. But yeah, super excited for those tunes.
0: Oscar and Connor, Mr. Co, awesome to be part of your journey on the radio airwaves here at 3CR. Thank you so much for coming in.
3: Thank you for having us.
0: We're going to hear from Tim McHugh now, who's in the kitchen, who first came on this show in 1998, a cabaret singer. And here's a track of his. It's called Once Upon a Time.

Mardi Gras. Everyone you know celebrating who you are. Yes, once upon a time, Dennis Oakland was a star. A cavalcade of camp, a truck and arrow bar.

0: Tim McHugh, Once Upon a Time, and Tim joins us in the studio. Tim, 1998, early 2000s, you came back. Wow, what a journey.
1: I know, it's extraordinary. It's been so long, too long.
0: That is an anthem, Once Upon a Time. And look at the legends in it. Dennis Altman, Jan Hillier.
1: Jan Hillier.
0: You knew them all.
1: I knew them all. And, well, I didn't know Harvey Milk. But but look, it traces the queer history from the days of Sappho through to Oscar Wilde, Harvey Milk, to Stonewall, to Mardi Gras, to us today. And it's celebrating our queer history, wearing it with pride. And... yeah, I launched Midsummer Festival about 10 years ago with it, and we performed it at Mardi Gras, which was great, and also in New York, doing the anthem in New York.
0: I remember when you were a cabaret singer in the 90s, but you go back before then. You started when? When did you start doing cabaret in Melbourne?
1: Well, I go back earlier than even then because I started on black and white television in the mid-60s when I was a child star and then I became a cabaret monster.
0: Tell us about what you did in the 60s.
1: Brian and the Juniors. It was a forerunner of Young Talent Time. And there was Jamie Redfern, Deborah Byrne, all these people, Jane Scarley, were all on the show. So that was a wonderful, wonderful grounding in the business. And Brian Naylor, the news presenter, he was the presenter of the children's musical variety show. And I was on that show for 4 years. And then Jamie Redfern had to come along. And as Bing Crosby said of Frank Sinatra, why did he have to come along in my lifetime?
0: They're all big stars on Young Talent Time. Jamie Redfern moved to California and moved in with Liberace, right?
1: He toured with Liberace.
0: Wow.
1: My mother said, it could have been you if you smiled more. Said, well, Mummy, maybe I dodged a bullet. But no, Jamie and I are still friends. We chat on the phone. He lives in Hoppers Crossing.
0: Wow.
1: And he still does shows from time to time. You know, does his podcasts and he's a real sweetheart.
0: When you started doing cabaret in Melbourne, tell us what the venues were like.
1: I started doing cabaret in 75 with Louis Naur, the playwright, and Sarah Dion, the composer. We were both at Melbourne Teachers College, and we formed this trio called Nacht Music, and we stole that from Mozart. started at the Flying Trapeze in Brunswick Street, doing Brechtian-style cabaret with me in a big red dress, like Lottie Lenya. And so the Flying Trapeze, and also performing in art galleries like Talano's, where I did some of the first queer performance art in Melbourne, right opposite the Pride Centre today. At Talano's, I was doing this queer performance art happenings with Jenny Bannister making all these wonderful costumes. And we had a ball. And so the art world, the cabaret world, and also a part of the punk world. I still see myself as a punk. And we did shows at the Seaview Ballroom with Nick Cave, supporting Nick Cave and many other bands. And I remember one time I came out in a green satin evening dress, come out on stage doing The Doors, and this punk comes up to the stage and says, "You can't do Jim Morrison, you're not Jim Morrison." I said, "No, I'm Magda Morrison, and there are The Doors."
0: I've got to ask, what was Brunswick Street like back then?
1: It was very, very different. It was very quiet. Lots of boarded up shops, only a few venues. I think Soul Food, the African shop was there, Vergona's. Yes, there weren't a lot of shops, a lot of businesses in Brunswick Street then. It was a very early day, so very different to what it is today.
0: And what about Smith Street?
1: Smith Street, pretty much the same. I didn't really hang out much on Smith Street, but The Last Laugh, the famous theatre restaurant, opened on the corner of Smith and Gertrude Street in the 1976. So I knew Smith Street mainly through The Last Laugh, which we did a number of shows at. Did my Harold Holt show at The Last Laugh.
0: Oh, tell us about that.
1: Well, it was called There's a Sail on the Waterfront. It's one of the performance art pieces I did at Tolano's, and John Pinder, who was the owner of The Last Laugh, also at the Flying Trapeze, and he went big time, went to this major venue in Smith Street. It was a satire on political myths and myths of the sea, told by a mermaid by the name of Tuneful Serena.
0: What was the queer community, as we call it, but it was the camp community back then?
1: I love the word camp. It's my favourite word. Camp is a row of tents. Oh, it's so camp. And then my mother would say, "You got your handbag today," and she'd do a limp wrist at me, and I'd say, "Mother, you do that so authentically." it was the very early days of our queer culture. Yes, it was. Melbourne was very conservative. I was a part of Gay Lib at Melbourne University. I was a part of Gay Liberation at Melbourne Uni, and we did a number of gay dances there, as they were called then. It was a very different world. Homosexuality was still a criminal offence. I remember being chased home by a police car a couple of times actually. They would follow you home and intimidate you. So we lived in a very different world. So I came out, well, as I say, I never came out because I've never been in. And I knew from a young age, because when I was 17, instead of sitting for my HSC, the Christian Brothers discovered love letters to a boy in my desk. All hell broke loose, and my parents are called in, and I ended up having shock treatment to rewire my gay brain, which thankfully did not work, of course. So I decided from a young age I would have to fight for my very identity. So that's why I became quite political from a very early age. So I returned the favour and gave society shock treatment in the form of anarchic cabaret. But yes, it was a very different world back then. I was very much out. Not performing in gay venues as such so much as taking it to the public square, like doing queer cabaret on Collins Street in 1978 in drag. Mary Whitehouse was brought over by Fred Nile, so I did a whole week of shows, lunchtime shows, lampooning the Catholic Church and Fred Nile and Mary Whitehouse.
0: I remember in about 2000, I interviewed you for Brother Sister, the gay,
1: that's
0: lesbian,
1: right,
0: queer street press.
1: That's right. It was a great rag.
0: Publication. And you gave me a great photo, which we published, of the,
1: yes,
0: it was the Empress Wu.
1: Yeah, yeah.
0: Tell
1: yeah.
0: us about the Empress Wu and Tim McHugh.
1: The Dowager Empress.
0: That's it.
1: Well, I'd just come back from doing queer cabaret in China, folks, without any permission from the Beijing Cultural Bureau, and we just had the most extraordinary time. It was quite historic for me, and I was so humbled because everywhere we performed, it was all advertised underground, so the Chinese police didn't know where I was going to pop up next, and often we didn't either. But
0: pre-internet surveillance.
1: That's right. So we had wonderful queer Chinese audiences, I really felt very humbled as a voice of freedom from the West. So it was just an amazing thing to do. And they were wonderful. They were just so appreciative. Well, I was billed as Mardi Gras comes to China. I thought, jeepers, gee, how many sequins do I have in that suitcase? So I thought, I know, I'll be the Dowager Empress. That should fit the bill. So I came out singing My Way. And now I face the Iron Curtain. And also sang my Pauline Hanson song, because she'd just come into view at that time. So I was crucifying Pauline on mainland China. But we did a number of venues, and it was all done underground, of course, and it was a great thing to do, and I really did feel very humbled as a voice of freedom. One day you'll have your own Mardi Gras through the streets of Shanghai, boys and girls. And where are those boys in boxer shorts? Surely the boxer shorts are somewhere.
0: I've got to ask, I mean, as an activist in the 70s and 80s and the incredibly political times
1: they were, it was a real crucible.
0: Really was, but is the current era your kind of worst nightmare from back then? Is like, you know, the dystopian era that we're living in now,
1: I know,
0: the worst case scenario you kind of envisaged the world would become, and it has?
1: I never thought that it would morph into this, you know. I mean, I'm not surprised, but, you know, we're all in complete shock at what's happening, you know, globally with the right wing politics taking over so many countries, and especially America. But yeah, it's one. I'm a satirist, but I can't bring myself to write anything about Trump because it's beyond satire. You know, we don't need to give him any more oxygen. I have my Pauline Hanson song, which I will relaunch. I have to find it somewhere on a CD somewhere and put it back out there again. But no, we're living in a very, very strange, it is so dystopian, and you can't really believe that it's actually happening. This is the evil regimes that are controlling the world at the moment. It's just, you know, beyond belief, really. One could have not predicted this, but, well, you know, once upon a time we had, you know, that guy with the Christian name that starts with H, and we've had many evil dictators and over the millennia, really. So maybe it's nothing new. It's just that we're we have the technology now to facilitate it in a way that we never could before.
0: We did play your classic Once Upon a Time before, and I love the line about Jan Hillier, who was a titan the gay and lesbian entertainment
1: she
0: industry.
1: Was. Yeah, yeah.
0: You knew Jan well.
1: Yes, yes. We didn't like each other, but apparently that was quite common. Unless you were kind of worshipping at Jan's throne. I'm not worshipping at your throne. You can worship at mine. Anyway, but she did amazing. She gave safe places to queer people back in the 70s, like Jan's Dancers and Pokies. I mean, she really, you know, really did such a wonderful, she and it was very, very from her heart. She really did give us safe places to meet and to celebrate our queerness, our gayness. So and more should be done on Jan, because she was a very significant figure at the time. It's amazing how quickly people have forgotten, but we must not forget what went before, and because it's without people like Jan we wouldn't have the culture we have today. And I wrote my own personal anthem. That's that anthem was written in 2002, but I've just written another one which I performed at Melbourne University. It's called "If You Don't Know Where You've Come From, You Won't Know Where You're Going," and it's a very different style. It's almost like a Joan Baez folk song.
0: You're still singing. You're still on stage.
1: Oh, absolutely. Yeah. No, I'm still performing. I've just been focusing on my book, folks. Finished writing it, and we're looking for a publisher. So are there any publishers out there that would like an opportunity to work with the fabulous Tim McHugh? I'm available. So finding a publisher is my next step. I've got a couple in mind, and but I'm very excited about the book. I've given it to various academics to read, and they think it's wonderful. I give lectures at Melbourne University on my queer history, James, and it was a wonderful treat that Professor Robin Sloggart invited me to give lectures on my queer history, which I've been doing every year. She heads up the Centre for Cultural Materials Conservation at the Grimwade Centre at Melbourne Uni, and she's the most lovely woman, and I'm the only white guy on the bill, you know. So I feel very honoured. She chose, she wanted a cabaret or comedy performer to be a part of her projects called the Respect Project. And she chose me, and I was very, very, very humbled that she chose me out of all those other little sparklers. And so she's been very much supportive with the book. And so the book is called Thou Shalt Not, So I Did. and lots of great photos, lots of great stories. Oh yes, when Blondie came to tea, the band Blondie came to Australia in 77, 78, and Deborah Thomas was having an affair with Clem Burke, the drummer, so they all came over for afternoon tea, and we went to their very first show in Morwell. That was before Blondie was famous.
0: Because their first big hit was actually in Australia.
1: That's right.
0: Yeah,
1: And we had them to tea, and they were so sweet, and we went to their very first gig at the Morwell Technical College. We're all wearing plastic ball gowns, and it was like something so surreal. It was just a wonderful memory, and she was very sweet. Oh, did my voice sound okay? You sounded great, Blondie. You sounded great. But wonderful stories. I mean, times with Nick Cave and in those early years, and in the art world as well. I guess I've straddled a number of worlds, the queer world, the punk world, and the art world. I guess I've always liked to mix it up, so many stories have been regaled in the book with lots of great photos from people like Rennie Ellis and William Yang, many others. As they say, a picture tells a thousand words. So keep your eye out for it. I'm planning on launching the book at Pride Month in 2027 in June. So we've got to get ourselves a publisher, folks, and get the show on the road.
0: Tim McHugh, it is wonderful to see you again and hear your voice and your incredible stories and history in our community. We are definitely going to have to get you back because you have so much more to tell us.
1: It's been wonderful to come in, James, and to share some of my history, and I look forward to returning to the airwaves in the near future.
0: And here is your track, New Millennium Tension Blues.
1: Oh yeah, this is one of my faves.

0: Tim McHugh there. Yep, you're on In Your Face here on Smith Street, here on 3CR with James. I'm joined by Cassandra Hart and Rob Lloyd, who have a fabulous show starting in early August called William Shakespeare's Reservoir Dogs. Yeah, what a great title, guys.
1: It does what it says on the tin. We like to create theatre that gives you exactly what is offered on the title.
0: What is offered, Cassandra?
2: So basically, like Rob said, it's what's written on the tin. We have taken Tarantino's 1992 film and it's been converted to a stage show that we perform in the style of Shakespeare based in Elizabethan England.
0: Wow. Rob, what's it like directing it?
1: So much fun. This is like part three of our Shakespeare pop culture mashup trilogy. So as a company, we premiered a show written by Keith Gow, Aussie and local playwright, which was Shakespeare's Aliens. So we took the film Aliens, starring Sigourney Weaver, and turned that into a Shakespearean epic. Then we did a script from The Coincidence Man in Toronto, Canada, which was Shakespeare's Ghostbusters. And we wanted to close off our trilogy with a tragedy. And there's nothing more tragic than a gangster's plot to steal jewels going wrong. So we're doing William Shakespeare's Reservoir Dogs. And this one's a lot different because we're getting away from what I like to call my gimmicks as a director, with sort of like puppets or sets and costumes that sort of like resemble the films. This is all about the actors playing these characters, so stripping it right back to, you know, human connection and bringing out the drama of the movie, but now on stage, and heightening it with Shakespearean dialogue written by our fabulous playwright Steve Hopley.
0: So that scene in Reservoir Dogs where the guy's singing along to Stuck in the Middle with You, that always has kind of, you know, stuck with me. What do you do with that?
2: Rob has done some very clever direction with that. A big part of what we want to do in the show is... you want the audience to feel uncomfortable when somebody's getting the absolute crap beaten out of them, but we don't need them to see that for that to happen. So Rob's done some really clever staging with that. What we have also done is, obviously the film has an incredible 70s soundtrack. We have a live bardcore band.
0: Wow.
2: All of those songs are played by a live bardcore band. Instead of the DJ on the radio, we have Key William, who is a bard, Chloe Towan, who's also our musical director. She leads that song, Stuck in the Middle with You, and basically kind of helps guide the audience through the torment that Sir Blonde inflicts on our officer.
1: Mm.
0: The last time I saw you both on stage was another Shakespearean theme,
2: yeah.
0: The Macbeths.
2: We've kind of typecast ourselves, I think.
0: What's going on with Shakespeare?
1: Shakespeare's pretty good, isn't he? He's a pretty good playwright that sort of like, you know, connects with the human condition even, you know, 500 years after his time. And, you know, I love connecting... the stories, the characters, the beautiful turns of phrase of Bill, and putting it in a modern setting and sort of like flipping it around and looking at how we are now as humans and how we haven't really changed that much in 500 years. We may have, you know, cars and mobile phones and TikTok.
2: Have TikTok?
1: I've heard of TikTok, and I have a watch that TikToks. Yep. I'm very young. Connecting with the young people, James. But yeah, the themes of and the issues and the emotions of William Shakespeare is just so constant and modern and so fresh and relevant. And I just love exploring every aspect of that in what I do. And I haven't done it for such a long time. I did a little bit of it in high school, a little bit at uni. And for such a long time, I was focusing on comedy and all that type of stuff. So it's a good thing now to, you know, the tail end of my 40s, to explore William Shakespeare and his connection with today.
0: You're on the stage as one of the actors. What might we see you doing on the stage?
2: I am taking on the role of Sir White, so the role that Harvey Keitel did an incredible job of. I'm basically the dog who tries to keep everything together and tries to keep it cool and just tries their darndest to hold it together, and is probably the biggest... Would he be a fool or a clown, Rob? Has he got a coxcomb?
1: I believe he doesn't have a coxcomb, but yes, his loyalty towards to certain characters goes beyond the point of being anything other than foolish.
2: I mean, zero spoilers here, you know, if you haven't seen the film. I mean, we are pretty loyal to it in Stephen's script. But yeah, basically I get to kind of drive a lot of the early scenes in the show, and I'm there kind of right at the end as well when the demise of all happens. So it's kind of, yeah, it's almost like Sir Wyatt and my producer role are probably quite akin, I would say, to each other.
0: So you're producing the show as well.
2: Yeah,
0: wow.
2: Robin and I co-produce.
0: That is such a juxtaposition, you know, being an actor and the producer. Yeah. So you wanted that role. You wanted to be Harvey.
2: Well, yes, I did, yes. This is our second time taking the show out for a spin. We did present it for the first time back in 2024. So we're really pleased to be able to get it to appear on a stage again, and for a two-week run this time as well, which is incredible.
1: At Theatre Works,
2: which is great. With the original season, we held the auditions, and, you know, there's a few characters. I was also interested in Sir Blonde, because who doesn't want to, you know, do a bit of torture on stage? but I think, I feel a lot more connected to the role of Sir White and you know, trying to step into Harvey's shoes a little bit.
1: And Cass is able to balance that wearing of two hats, so producer hat and actor hat. So at a certain point in the evening when we're doing a show, the announcement is made that, you know, the producer hat is going off and the actor hat is going back on. So
2: an actor prepares.
1: An actor prepares by removing an imaginary hat.
0: Yeah. Rob, I mean, you've been on the stage so much. How challenging is it being the director and not acting?
1: It's really liberating. It's really exciting to sit back and have these actors you've been working with for so long and exploring these characters. And this is a heavy text. It can be seen as a fundamentally silly idea or a little cute idea, but the driving storyline is quite an intense one to explore, and it's quite emotionally draining. And with our first season, it was very draining connecting to the truth of it, because if it isn't played for truth, there's no point in doing it. If you make fun of what's going on, you take away any type of connection you can make with the audience. So I love watching that experience and sitting up the back as a director, seeing how the audience respond, how they respond to the music being played, how they respond to certain characters, you know, giving up their respect, giving up their dignity, the clashes that come about, and ultimately the tragedy at the end. Watching that from behind as the audience are a part of it, that's why we love theatre. That's why theatre is so crucial. It's one of those last fundamental ways of expressing yourself creatively through drama, through performance, in such an immediate fashion. You can hear that response, you can hear that gasp, you can hear that laugh, you can hear that cry, the sob, whatever comes out. And to watch that from a director's point of view is so liberating. So you can watch it from the outside, as opposed to the responsibility of you being on that stage. You are so caught up in that moment, you can't really absorb the whole broad picture of what's being achieved or created. So being able to do that from the outside is so liberating. That's why I've been doing so much more directing within the last 10 years or so. I love that feeling, and I've been chasing it for about a decade.
0: Cassandra, how differently do you interpret William Shakespeare's Reservoir Dogs the second time around? Like, how is it different?
2: I think we've just gotten, you know, we're, for the most part, so we've most of our team has come back. We have had to recast a couple of roles with people not being able to come back. So the wonderful thing about this is we've got more time now, because we've done the show once. We've done all of that pre-preparation. We just get to, in the rehearsal room, explore a little bit more and find different avenues or ways that our characters may deal with the situation or may not. And Rob ran a really fun rehearsal a couple of nights ago, where we kind of just threw caution to all of the blocking that we have. And Rob just kind of set up the space and was like, just do your scenes. And, you know, I would be in a scene where I would be kind of distanced from somebody. we were sat face to face on chairs, and what you can discover from your character just by being placed in a different position with the person you're interacting with and that other actor and character that you're talking to, it's amazing how much, no matter how many times you do a show, that you will always find something new. I remember there was a point, we did our first show, Shakespeare Aliens, three times, and there was a time, I think in the second season, where we were on maybe show five of that run, and there was a moment where I played Ripley in that one, and I was saying goodbye to Newt to go and get in my load lifter, and this massive wave of emotion just came over me, because I'm like, for Ripley, this could be the last time she ever sees Newt. That had never hit before, and that would have been show 11 of doing that show. So it's like every time you do the show, each and every night, something different's always going to come out, because especially when you're present with the other people on stage, because people, like actors' emotions are different. So the way that they interpret their character and the delivery that you're going to get shifts and changes. And I think that's the exciting thing about live theatre as well, you know, as opposed to doing screen work, is that live theatre is living and breathing every night. No two shows are ever the same. And that's why we love it. And
0: do you find that you're going through a bit of an emotional metamorphosis at the moment, you know, because you've got this really full-on character that you're playing in this full-on production of Reservoir Dogs yes. with a Shakespearean kind of element through the whole thing? Is it affecting you emotionally?
2: Thankfully, I'm able to kind of keep Cass and White a little bit separate. The closer you get to a production, particularly when you're in a production role as well, there's a lot of things to think about. But I try and make it a point to rehearsals are rehearsals, shows are shows. You detach, you self-care, and you go and you do it all again. But that time when you're away from the theatre, you're away from rehearsal, that's cast time. And it's not a disconnect. There's always a connect, because every character you play, there's some element of yourself within it. But just being mindful of that self-care that comes with performing an emotionally intense role or show. And we're kind of lucky that, you know, I like to think that Rob and I provide a really safe space for all of our performers in our company to be able to do that. And I know that Rob does for me. I'm doing good.
0: Rob, give us the details for William Shakespeare's Reservoir Dogs.
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0: Rob Lloyd and Cassandra Hart, it has been wonderful to chat with you at 3CR. Thank you so much for coming in.
2: Thank you so much for having us.
1: You're a legend, James.
0: We are out of here. Jacob is up next and Mercedes with a Friday rave, but Peter Gabriel is taking us out. Have a great weekend, everyone.

0: It's 5 o'clock on a Friday afternoon. My name's Jacob.
1: Well, I must be Mercedes then. And we're on Community Radio 3CR with Friday Rave. That's right, here we are again on a Friday Rave. My name's Jacob. Don't believe what you heard on the cart. Don't believe what James told you. Mercedes not coming in with me today, so I'm here on my lonesome, working all the twiddly dials and making sure the little black needle on the panel in front of me doesn't drift too far into the red like it's doing now. That should be better. Next week, I'm going to be in Adelaide at the IPAN conference, so either we'll do a pre-record or Mercedes will do it on her own. Either way, she'll be back next week. And she sends her love. Anyway, you're on Community Radio 3CR, broadcasting to you at 855 on your AM dial, through all the W's at 3cr.org.au, through your favourite podcast app, or through 3CR Digital. You've got no excuse not to listen, really. Anyway, listen, I'm just going to get straight into it. I say, the IPAN conference. Yeah, the IPAN conference is next week in Adelaide. And sometimes I manage to make it to them, sometimes I don't. But this year, US journo and filmmaker Abby Martin is going to be speaking. You might know of Abby from the Empire Files. Look it up. Abby's in Australia promoting her new film, The Earth's Greatest Enemy. So I'm just opening my laptop here to have a look at the website. Yep, the website is called TheEarthsGreatestEnemy.com. And either get yourself a ticket to the movie, or if it sells out, for a small fee, you can download it again and download it and get your mates to come around and watch it with you. And it might sell out. They've already had to put on two additional screenings. Earth's Greatest Enemy, if you haven't already guessed or if you don't already know, is about the US military and the effect it has on our environment, specifically with climate change. Anyway, we're pretty much a part of the US military at the moment too, so it's about us as well. I mean, we're just a satrap, aren't we? More on that possibly later if I get a chance to. We'll be interviewing Abby while she's here and probably have that ready for you the week after next. Anyway, what else are we going to talk about? I was listening to 3CR, as I'm wont to do, as I was driving into the office today. See, I've rejoined the ranks of the Lanyard working classes. And as I was listening to 3CR, I was reminded to let you know that there's a protest at Rosebank Engineering out in Bayswater, 836 Mountain Highway, in fact. You know, I think the Green Left folks are putting it on. Anyway, it was all Green Left folks talking about it. It starts at 2 p.m, so if you're in that part of town, Bayswater, get on down. Even if you're not in the area, really, you know, if your partner left you, your dog just died, you've run out of bad country music to listen to, go and take your frustrations out on the nasty fuckers who are the only people in the world. The only people in the world. What do? They build the locks that open the doors that drop the bombs that kill the people of Gaza and Lebanon and Iran and Nigeria and Syria. And let's not forget, like everybody tends to forget, Somalia. Yeah, there's so much going on, I don't know where to start today, so that's going to go from point to point. Got all my dot points in here and some of my facts and numbers where I need them written in front of me. Going to go with the flow here today. But Somalia, how many of you even know that the US has bombed Somalia 75 times this year alone? 75 times. There have been what? You know, what could I say? There are 365 days divided by 2 to the end of June, plus 17, about 370 days. That's about half. It's about one every second day, isn't it? That's about one every second day. Every second day this year. And it didn't start this year. But hey, every second day. One of the poorest countries in the world has been bombed by the richest, with Australian support, I might add. And it is Australian support. They couldn't do it without Australian support. They couldn't do it without a little place called Pine Gap you've all heard about. And there's a rally or a convergence at Pine Gap just outside of Alice Springs this week. So shout out to all the good folks who were there giving the war machine a hard time. We couldn't get there. But hats off to a friend of the show, Eli, who's been on the road trip leading up to it and has been preparing the kitchen for the convergence there this weekend. I know you're listening on the podcast, so all strength, brother. Yep, there'll be a convergence at Pine Gap this weekend, so keep your eyes on the media. But it's not only Pine Gap, though that's the big one, and many others. You know, there are plenty of others, including the Harold E. Holt Naval Station up on Northwest Cape. That's needed for, I mean, it's more and more it's been used for space tracking, but it's still used for US naval communications, submarine communications in the Indian Ocean. And then there's the ASD base, the Australian Signals Directorate base at Kodjereba near Geraldton, that monitors satellite communication and is one of Australia's main Five Eyes stations. And it's particularly downloading stuff from satellites that are intercepting communications from East Africa and West Africa. And we're providing all the communications for what's happening over there, all the targeting situations, running through all the targeting scenarios of what the US, one of the richest countries in the world, or the richest country in the world, is bombing just about the poorest country in the world. But where was I? They're not just bombing. The US are setting up two training bases there. And Israel, being the only country in the world, they hold that distinction on a few counts, don't they? The only country in the world that recognises

the breakaway state of Somaliland, which is in the northern, a third of the country that sits hard up against Djibouti on the coast and directly opposite the shore of the Red Sea from Yemen. But every second day, that's blown my mind since I started that. Israel last week delivered a literal thousand kilograms of military intelligence communication equipment to its people in Mogadishu from a mob called Mer Communications under the guise of a UN parcel. A ton of parcel lent in Mogadishu. So you know it's going to be happening there. But I've got to say just about Somalia as well. I often forget this. I've said it's been bombed every second day this year, but it didn't start this year. It's been going on since the early 90s, maybe even 91. And, you know, for all you bleeding heart liberals who'll automatically blame Trump, you ought to know that Obama really escalated it too, but he mainly did it with drone attacks, and Biden kept it up. Anyway, it's not just the US, it's not just Israel. Saudi Arabia, it was announced yesterday that Saudi Arabia is bankrolling the training of 5,000 troops in the northern Somali state of Glamorgan, right up near the border of the aforementioned Somaliland. Now, these training camps are being run by mercenaries from Romania, South Africa, Colombia, and the Ukraine. You'd think they'd have enough on their hands at home, wouldn't you? You know, why do they do it? Why are they there? Well, it's got to do, there are a number of reasons why it's there. First of all, it's on the shore of the Red Sea. It's right opposite Yemen. It's in Djibouti. We've seen what's happened with the Straits of Hormuz. The Red Sea controls the other access point to the Middle East. I don't like to call it the Middle East, West Africa, which is the Bab al-Mandib, the Dhow al-Mandib. So they're trying to control that corridor. But it's also got to do with the extraction of resources from Africa, if not just Somalia itself, right through Africa. You know, Somalia is trying to get rid of the Al-Shabaab group that is currently occupying land that's sitting on top of one of their uranium deposits that they've been eager to exploit for a while. And Somaliland, with cash from its only other friend in the world, Taiwan, and Taiwan has diplomatic relations with, but has not recognised yet, Somaliland. But anyway, Somaliland's got cash from Taiwan to exploit its oil and its rare earth reserves. Which include, and I'm just looking over here to Somaliland's authorities website, most of the minerals that Mercedes and I have been talking about, plus some, not to mention good old carbon in the form of diamonds. Oh, did someone say diamonds? Did I hear someone say diamonds? Was it me? Am I talking about diamonds? Because as I've pointed out in earlier episodes, it's the illegal diamond trade going through the UAE and into Saudi Arabia and to Israel that is partly funding the genocide on Gaza and the most significant factor in the tribal wars of the Eastern Democratic Republic of Congo and Rwanda, which in turn is what's, putting the Ebola pandemic in that part of the world on steroids, because people cannot move and a lot of them cannot eat. And all the time they're getting bombed. It's absolutely disgusting. It all feeds into each other. But, I can go on about diamonds, but no, enough about diamonds. As I said, Abby Martin will be in Adelaide at the IPAN conference next week as part of her Australian tour, promoting her film, The Earth's Greatest Enemy. Long-term listeners to The Rave may recall that one of the first episodes my normal co-host, who's abandoned me today, Mercedes, did with me on The Rave many years ago, was on the very subject of the military's effect on the environment, with a mob called the Conflict and Environment Observatory,
in the

UK, Leeds University, working out of Leeds University from memory, about their project to have military emissions included in the UN Framework's Convention on Climate Change figures. You know, everyone has to said to the UN how much emissions they've produced this year, but the military is exempt. Who'd have thunk it? You know, others may remember about this time last year, 2 years ago, when Operation Pitch Black was taking place, 2 years ago, the skies above the Northern Territory, and I referred to it as the singularly biggest act of environmental destruction undertaken in Australia in 2025. Well, guess what, folks? Operation Pitch in 2024, sorry, 2 years ago, Operation Pitch Black 2026 starts up again in a couple of days. It'll bring in over 100 aircraft from 19 different countries. And I can't even pretend to work out how much fuel they'll use in total, how many chemicals will enter the water table as a result of all that cleaning, you know, which is largely responsible for all the PFAS contamination that has led to multi-million dollar payouts made by the RAAF to shut people up who have had to leave their homes right outside air bases all around the country. From Nowra to Katherine to Northwest, and of course the pure hydrocarbons that are used to clean the planes after each and every flight. In fact, not only can I not work out the numbers, it seems that nobody cared because it's never been done. But my friends and other listeners, let me assure you, it's bloody huge. And the US, of course, is one of the participants. And you've got the B-2A stealth bomber over here. Just one of its planes taken part. It's got a few super tankers and it's got F-35s, but we've got them as well. In fact, our super tankers are what are drip feeding the US's F-35s on their way to Iran and Syria and Somalia, Nigeria. I've named all the places. And part of this exercise is to get them to work together all over the Northern Territory. Just in case you think, well, at least it only happens once every second year, putting aside Talisman Sabre, which is the Army's one in the intervening years, which is just as big. It's not just Talisman Sabre. That's the big one. But, you know, the B-2 itself, just for the B-2, has so far taken part in exercises Diamond Storm, where along, you know, Diamond Spear, Diamond Shield, Diamond Seas. Did anyone mention diamonds? They're over here teaching Australians to work in their machines. Over the last few months, US and Australian planes have been going friggin' ballistic as they crisscross the skies of Northern Australia in training exercises. And yeah, again, as I say, one of the largest acts of climate change hooliganism, let's call it, this year. So if there are any listeners in Darwin, at least you'll get to see the mighty flyover display, the fly past, the fuel dumps from a festival at Mindle Beach on the last day of Pitch Black, 7th of August. My birthday, as it happens. Just saying. Just saying. And look, I've got to say, while they're flying over Northern Australia, they'll be flying over a block of land called Morinji Station, which they're talking about building huge kilometres, square kilometres of data centre halls. Data centres are taken off in a big way, and I'm going to be talking, and so is Mercedes, going to be talking a lot about data centres in coming weeks. Now, other people are talking about them because of the water use and the electricity use and the interminable humming, the electromagnetic radiation that's coming from the frigging things. But I'm going to be talking about them because, well, data centres are the new face, the new infrastructure of the military. Because when you look at all that's happening, all the ghost bats, all the drones, they're all relying on artificial intelligence, and the artificial intelligence relying on data centres. And not just to store the information and run the bloody things with,
but all the data centers are connected into large language learning modules. Okay, this is all a network, and Australia is getting more and more and more of them. Uptake second only to the United States, apparently. We've mentioned in the past, and we'll mention them again, but I just wanted to say Operation Pitch Black is going over Morangi, and, you know, there's... We talk about the cloud,

which is lower than the cloud, and the dew, which is right up next to you. Dew computing and edge computing, in some cases, for some reasons, it does require the data centers to be close to where they're used. And that's why Wurundjeri is going to be there, because it's close to Katherine, which is where the US is basing a big part of its Northern Australian operations. And then, of course, there'll be another one down near Frio. But anyway, where was I? Part of the reason the B-2 was here, the stealth bomber, was to train RAAF pilots to fly it. Now, not that we're going to get some. We've got no plans. I've heard nothing, and I look at all the upcoming stuff in all the military journals and the government websites. We've got no plans to get a B-2 stealth bomber. But we're still learning to fly it. Because as we've carped on so many times on this show, Australia has adopted a policy, as elucidated by our gormless defence minister, Dickie Miles. Is he really still defence minister? Really? He carries on about a policy not just of interoperability but interchangeability with the US military. Already we have pilots in their planes, soldiers in their Humvees, sailors in their subs and aircraft carriers, and of course, spooks in their intelligence agencies. And they've got all their people in ours. The Australian military is now pretty much just a unit within the US military, but it remains separate for legal reasons. Well, actually, it's not just our military, but it's our whole military-industrial complex. Even before AUKUS, our industrial, base was being refashioned to military production. And that's for a lot of reasons. First of all, the military is a growing market. We can't, because of all the free trade agreements, we're not allowed to make anything else here anymore. But since AUKUS Pillar 2, it's put demilitarisation of our industry on steroids. Anyway, things like the fact that the US treats Australia as a US domestic source, and there's been no need for licenses for weapons transfers between the two countries anymore. And how every big US prime weapons manufacturer, I'm talking Lockheed, Raytheon, Boeing, Northrop, all the rest of them, and even the small ones, all they need to do is get themselves an ABN number, an Australian business number, a two-minute process online to become recognised, according to our sycophantic Prime Minister, who's looking more and more like Blinking Bill each bloody day. An ABN number makes Lockheed a sovereign Australian company and therefore eligible for all sorts of government grants. Your money, people, to develop its sovereign Australian weapon systems that can't even operate. In some cases, Australia can't even operate some of our weapon systems without explicit approval and individual daily codes being provided to us by Lockheed Martin in the United States and only with the approval of the US government. Well, that could take on an even more sinister meaning soon. The US's NDAA, that's the National Defence Authorization Act, that each year authorises the money to be released and for what purposes to the Pentagon, right down to the line item. Because as fucked up as they are, they still value at least a perception of transparency, unlike ourselves, who have even now had the National Audit Office pulled off defence projects. Anyhow, the NDAA 2027, which will has to be passed in 2026, there's a section 19 in the House of Reps and 1217 in the Senate version, which authorises expenditure on a previous bill, the United States-Israel Futures Bill, which failed to be passed earlier in the year, so this is getting it in through the back door and hoping that most of the to-do about the NDAA will be about the $1.15 billion ask of Trump, the biggest defence budget ever. The biggest and the best. And so far, that's proven to be the case. The main thrust of the United States-Israel Futures Act is the integration of technology, research and industry
between

0: two nations, and that is precisely the areas of AUKUS Pillar 2. So if this goes ahead, and it could well do, what does it mean for the interchangeability with and the takeover and integration of our military-industrial complex? If there are no borders between the US and Australia, and none between the US and Israel, what does that mean for Australian troops and Australian manufacturing being complicit in genocide? We already have the situation where we make stuff here and they're ostensibly exported to the United States but sent to a US-controlled bonded warehouse just outside of Newcastle, where they are deemed to have already left the country and are under control of the United States, and so from there they can go directly to wherever the United States wants them to go. Israel, wherever. Doesn't matter where. We're not allowed to know. Under our defence export agreements with the United States, they can take everything they buy from Australia and send it wherever the hell they like, but anything that we get from the United States has to be used only in places where we've gained approval from the United States to sell it to. So that's our partnership. This is how these companies are sovereign Australian companies, just because they've got an Australian business number. For Christ's sake, you can't make this shit up. In closing, because I haven't got a lot of time here, but I want to say something about it. Did anyone get a gander at the stupid grin on the bobbin head of our Prime Minister? I know I normally say this about Dickie Miles, but I'm going to say it here. Is he really our Prime Minister? Is he really still our Prime Minister? Hasn't anyone managed to get rid of the sorry prick yet? But did you get a gander on his face as he stood beside the Indian Prime Minister, Modi, for his BJP political rally in front of thousands of expat Indians at the Dockland Stadium? Bugger me, this grinning excuse for a Prime Minister has already shown his utter disdain for Palestinian Muslims, with anyone wearing a watermelon or a kaffir must be an anti-Semite. And his anti, you know, his, what is it, his Royal Commission into Anti-Semitism, where people are talking about how they felt threatened because somebody said, you know, Palestine. It's absolutely ridiculous. He's been leaving the door open for attacks on Palestinian Muslims the whole time. And now he's standing at a political event for a party and a leader who have been attacking the Indian Muslim population relentlessly for years. Now, I really hope this bloke is just a grinning idiot that hasn't thought this through, because as scary as that is, the alternative is so much scarier. That's about all I've got time for today. I'll be back with Mercedes next week, or maybe she'll be back on her own, and I'm just waiting for the good folks from Slacker Radio. Here's the light and the door's open. Here are the good folks from Slacker Radio, so I will leave you till then.
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9: The new reality sees the birth of McJobs and the death of traditional careers.
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0: Man, I'm just so glad that our show is called Slacker Radio, because I haven't really come up with a thing to open today's show with.
1: No, there's no cold open.
0: There's no cold open today.
1: We've left the freezer door open on the cold opens, and they've all kind of...
0: They've thawed out.
1: Melted, yeah.
0: Yeah. And also, I have not yet uploaded last fortnight's show. It's still outstanding. And yeah, other people have got things they want from me, and I just haven't done that.
1: But this is the kind of work ethic you can come to rely on from us, is kind of
0: right?
1: Not doing it.
0: We've gamed sometimes. The nominative determinism kind of thing, and it's to our advantage. It's fantastic. Yeah. Welcome back to the weekend. We're not working too hard.
1: Not at all.
0: You're listening to Slacker Radio. My name's Tilda.
1: And I'm Jordan.
0: How you doing, my beloved friend?
1: Look, I've had a really tough fortnight. I've been embroiled in a Supreme Court action against the Victorian Liberal Party as to the status of my pre-selection.
0: Oh, no.
1: But I suppose I shouldn't complain, because while it's been hard, that is, like, the universal experience. Like, everyone's going through that at the moment, you know? So, like, who am I to say, oh, I've got it tougher than everyone else who's embroiled in that same Supreme Court battle with the Victorian Liberal Party?
0: Like, it's just, who has not been embroiled in a Supreme Court battle over your pre-selection with the Victorian Liberal Party, throw the first stone.
1: It's the only game in town. So we're all kind of doing it tough in that regard at the moment, but, you know, we make do.
0: We make do.
1: No, I've been good. I've been really good.
0: That's good.
1: How are you?
0: Yeah, I'm pretty good. Successful move in of a new housemate.
1: Beautiful.
0: That's been great. Fellow 3CR presenter from Breadline, Caitlin. Now lives at my house, so that's pretty good, huh?
1: Radio house.
0: It's been really nice having, I don't know, some company around the place. Yeah. And I've been looking way too hard into FM synthesis, frequency modulation synthesis, specifically phase modulation.
1: Okay.
0: Been trying to program in the pure data programming language, recreate the Yamaha 2612 FM synthesis chip included in the Sega Mega Drive. It's going okay. I've been spending a lot of time on it.
1: I bet.
0: It's fun. You know what? I enjoy most of the time I spend making music.
1: Yeah, hobbies. I'm just gonna
0: put that up.
1: Hobbies are fun.
0: Hobbies are fun.
1: I don't know if you've heard this, but
0: learning things is fun.
1: Music is fun.
0: Yeah.
1: Especially, like, synthesis is really good in particular, because if your fingers are all crampy, you might not play the guitar that day, but, like, synthesis is like you get an immediate new sound when you make a change, and you can kind of just really vibe with it. So
0: just that's awesome. Those sliders around. Yeah, it's good. And besides that, the new Ghost in the Shell anime by Science Sadu, two episodes have come out. It rules so hard.
1: Now,
0: oh my God.
1: I haven't seen this show, but I have seen every single transgender lesbian woman on my Blue Sky timeline absolutely pop off about this. Is this...
0: It rules.
1: Is that kind of your experience with it as well?
0: Somewhat. Like, it does do a lot for us transgender lesbians out there. But also, I'm a huge fan of, like, the original ones from 1995 and the standalone complex series in the 2000s and stuff. But this is... Apparently, he's a lot closer to the original manga, which was very, like, chaotic and funny.
1: Okay.
0: And, like, yeah, it's super colorful and, yeah, like, laugh out loud, hilarious kind of
1: That's
0: stuff.
1: Awesome.
0: Yeah, really, really fast paced. And, like, instead of this very serious, like, philosophical, you know, what is the nature of sentience? And
1: a very dire dystopian kind of thing. Yeah.
0: Yeah. But I don't know. The joy of making music. What is the nature of sentience? The Victorian Supreme Court, Liberal Party battle, these are all things.
1: Yeah, these are all seeds of future topics. And when I say future, I mean, like, the immediate future, because that's what we've got to talk about today.
0: We're talking short term, baby.
1: Yeah.
0: That's what we're going to get into in a bit. But first, I'm going to play a track by a band called CD Jesus.
1: Yeah.
0: You rolled up while I was putting this into the computer, Jordan.
1: It's good.
0: It's good, mate.
1: Yeah.
0: It's good. Yeah, this one is a cover of a band called The Human Instinct. They formed in 1969 in New Zealand, Aotearoa, and it features Maurice Greer on vocals, who was the vocalist of that band, so it's kind of cool. It's called Midnight Sun off the new CD Jesus. release.
1: I was going to say Hell Yeah just as a reflex, but that's the name of the album.
0: That's the name of the album. It's called Hell Yeah. And they got a song called Riff Song. It's like, just check this out. Do yourself a favor.
1: Yeah.
0: Midnight Sun, CDJesus, catch you on the other side.

0: 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But it doesn't have to be that way on the Burning Vinyl Alternative Music Program.
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1: Yeah, that's right. And just before the break there, we're listening to CD Jesus featuring Morris Greer with Midnight Sun.
2: Mm. Oh. That was so good. And like, you just don't get that anymore so much, right? Like, the cost of living is so bad now that you can only afford like 8 bars of a guitar break. That's all millennials can put in their rented apartments, right? But back in the 60s, woo, you know?
1: Yeah. Oh, it's a good... It's a lucky time to be experiencing a guitar solo that long and that involved, that high up in the mix.
2: That hot, like...
1: Ooh. Just completely drowning everything. Yeah. The vocalist comes back in and it's like, all right, we're done with the guitar. No. We've got like 4 more minutes of guitar solo, in fact. Pretty good guitar, huh?
2: Yeah.
1: Pretty good guitar.
2: Pretty good guitar. I'd say it's quite good.
1: Well, let's hit it then.
2: Hit it.

0: Congratulations, CD Jesus, on your reception of the J. Mascus Memorial Award for Outstanding Services in the Field of the Electronic Guitar, the Masky.
1: Well done, CD Jesus. Yeah, that's a well-deserved Masky.
0: Well-deserved. Yeah. Some of the better guitar we've heard around here lately.
1: Mm.
0: You sent me a funny little picture earlier.
1: Yeah,
0: a little meme. You know, like it's the IBM kind of thing where it says a computer can never be held responsible for a decision, therefore a computer must never make it a management decision. Yeah. But you photoshopped it quite roughly to say
1: in my style, that's sort of the house style, is to just like botch it.
0: Yeah. A computer can never win a Masky.
1: Yeah.
0: Therefore a computer must never
1: make a music. Yeah.
0: Fantastic. Mm. Yes. That'll be relevant later.
1: Oh, yeah.
0: That'll be relevant later. Nice work. Also, a little shout out to the New International Bookshop with their red... what's it called? Oh, my goodness. I've forgotten. The book fair tomorrow. It's Big Red Book Fair. I was going to call it Little Red Book Fair. It's big.
1: They've got other books besides that one.
0: Yeah. I've heard that like everything's $5 or less, apparently. I'm sure there'll be some exceptions or whatever. You know. But yeah. Some affordable theory out there tomorrow. If you're around Trades Hall, go check out Nibs. Anyhow, sentience. You got to be sentient to read, some might say, or at least to comprehend.
1: Mm.
0: What is sentience, and does it matter? And should we even talk about it?
1: And if it matters, should we just plow ahead anyway, right?
0: Yeah. Like... we have a little article here from futurism.com. Headline is, secretive Silicon Valley startup tries to quash interview, says it's definitely not working on growing brain-free organ sacs.
1: Great. End of article. We'll move on to the next thing because that's definitely not happening. And
0: not happening. Yeah.
1: Sure.
0: This one was penned by Maggie Harrison Dupre for Futurism. Last February, Alice Gilman, the co-founder and chief operating officer of a secretive Silicon Valley longevity startup called R3 Bio, sat for an interview with podcast Skyline Drive. In the interview, she discussed R3 Bio's aspirations to grow non-sentient humanoid life forms from which, in theory, they can grow and harvest organs for implantation into human bodies or to test future drugs and other treatments without the need for live animal testing. And that sounds like a laudable kind of goal to me. Like a
1: little bit sci-fi, but sure.
0: Yeah. We're obviously stepping into like uncomfortable territory on the start with like, okay, we're going to grow like humanoid things in a lab to harvest organs from, you know. But when you consider like the very obvious suffering of animals in animal testing scenarios and stuff like this, it's like, well, okay, you know.
1: Yeah.
0: Glad they're putting their minds to this. Quote, it's just pretty much a heart, lungs, and everything that you would find in a body, Gilman tells host and journalist Magnesh Hatikudur. It's not technically alive because it's exclusively the organs, and they're in this little biological platform that you can test on and you can map out the cross-organ interactions. So, already we're in kind of like murky territory.
1: Yeah.
0: It's just a bag of organs. Yeah. How can just a collection of organs be alive?
1: I mean...
0: You and I, we have a soul that we received from God, obviously, so definitely. That makes us alive.
1: Yeah, yeah. And these organ bags don't. They're not endorsed by...
0: Yeah. They could never be consecrated as a priest.
1: They could never win a Masky.
0: They could never win a Masky.
1: Which is the same thing.
0: It's the same thing. Throughout the conversation, as Hatikudur notes, Gilman refers to these imagined unfeeling meat suits, which will ideally be born without brains, as, quote, organ sacs. Needless to say, is an ambitious and to many fundamentally unsettling concept that raises plenty of nagging bioethical questions, a reality that the company is clearly wrestling with as it entertains the idea in public. Quote, I try not to be scary to an average person.
1: What an amazing quote. Normally, you wouldn't... Like, I also do that. I try not to be scary to an average person, but I don't say that out loud. It kind of undermines the whole deal if you have to say that.
0: Months after this interview took place, however, Gilman has fought to keep it under wraps, as Skyline Drive told Futurism. Why? It's not exactly clear. About a week before the podcast episode was set to air, producers for the Skyline Drive reached out to Gilman to fact-check the conversation. To their surprise, Gilman responded that the episode be postponed. Despite describing imagined organ sacs in detail, she denied that R3 Bio was working on the concept for now, period, and declined to say what it was working on instead. Gilman didn't argue that the interview was factually incorrect. Instead, the podcast team said she vaguely referred to R3 Bio as a, quote, federal asset. Well, that's not scary.
1: Not
0: that's
1: at all.
0: To an average person.
1: Mm.
0: Oh, you can't put the podcast up because we're a federal asset.
1: Yeah, we make organ sacs for the Department of Forestry.
0: Seemingly implying that she had to tread lightly due to government involvement. To be certain, federal asset usually implies some kind of ownership or domain over something held by the federal government, which would imply that the federal government is investing in a company that's claimed to have worked on, quote, organ sacs. She also insisted that what she said in her nearly 2-hour-long interview was all theory and opinion. So, interesting. Just yeah. Already very interesting. It's kind of like... I don't know, if you're going to pull the interview saying it's because I'm a federal asset, yeah. Is one of the weirder ways.
1: And so am I to, if, you know, reading between the lines, is it that she went on and spoke for 2 hours about the sacks, talked up the sacks, and then in the period between the interview and then when the podcast was supposed to go live, they then became a federal asset? Because, like, if they were already a federal asset, I wouldn't have talked about the sacks to begin with, right? So...
0: Either that or Johnny Government has come knocking saying, hey, that 2-hour interview you did a few months ago, you told everyone about the sacks, that we don't want to admit the existence of the sacks.
1: No, this is, yeah, we've got to keep this under wraps.
0: Yeah, please. walk it back. So R3 Bio only recently burst into the public sphere. In March, it announced its existence in a Wired article in which R3 Bio told a magazine that it was specifically working to create organ sacs. Company investor Boyang Wang elaborated on the idea, telling Wired that, quote, replacement is probably better than repair when it comes to treating diseases or regulating the aging process in the human body, and that, quote, if we can create a non-sentient, headless bodyoid for a human being, that will be a great source of organs.
1: No, I hate that phrase more than I hate the phrase organ sacs. I think that's probably why they settled on that and not bodyoid.
0: Non-sentient, headless bodyoid. It just makes you imagine just like everything but the head, just like a guy.
1: Yeah.
0: floating in a tank.
1: Yeah, like kind of like the dummy from Mythbusters that they shoot bullets at, but without the head, and it's full of organs.
0: But R3 Bio's ambitions seemingly go far beyond, quote, organ sacs. A few days after the Wired piece ran, MIT Technology Review published a deep dive about R3 Bio's apparent aspirations, and its co-founder John Schlöndorn, a self-described, quote, biological designer, who has given confidential talks about, quote, full body replacement. And recent lab progress towards making replacement bodies. Mitch McConnell, are you listening?
1: Now, this does raise so many ethical questions about the nature of sentience and cloning and identity and what is a person, but they're all moot because this isn't going to happen. They're not going to make any of this stuff. They're a startup. No. They're full of it. They're just trying to make money.
0: Yes, they're important to remember, right? Startups are all bluster.
1: Yeah.
0: Like, wet, you know.
1: Every 11 years, Elon Musk has been saying he's going to put a man on Mars within 10 years. Like, it's not going to happen.
0: Yeah.
1: Like,
0: yeah. 100%. Generally speaking, replacement bodies refer to physical clones that will allow humans to transplant their heads onto a whole new body, a still theoretical idea that's attracted the fascination of several scientists.
1: Several scientists.
0: There are dozens of us. In her interview with Skyline Drive, which took place before Wired or MIT Tech published their respective pieces, Gilman says that the company, quote, has a few milestones that we're hoping to achieve. The first milestone being that we're working on replacing animal testing by using skin stem cells. Like, that's seems much more grounded.
1: Yeah.
0: It seems like a laudable goal, mm-hmm. if we can create skin cells in a lab rather than, like, torturing live animals.
1: Absolutely.
0: You know, like,
1: it sounds plausible. It sounds possible.
0: Yeah.
1: Yeah.
0: Yeah. Quote, it's mostly a stealth project. Okay, Solid Snake.
1: Why would it be stealth if it's just skin cells and, like, what?
0: But the essence of the surface level of what we do is we take skin cells from monkeys and we reprogram them and do some Yamanaka miracles. She said, referring to the Nobel Prize winning scientist Shinya Yamanaka's transformational stem cell research that, quote, that result in fully grown organ systems. So they're just performing miracles in the lab.
1: Yeah.
0: Not introducing a soul.
1: Not the miracle of ensoulment.
0: Yeah, or head creation.
1: I think the soul is probably stored in the head then, by all what this sounds like. It's not the heart or the guts or whatever. It's like, yeah. It's all head-based.
0: Descartes is overjoyed. Mind-body dualism.
1: Yep.
0: Confirmed.
1: Yep.
0: In its March reporting, Wired found that the company had put out a job listing for a veterinarian in Puerto Rico who could, quote, implant embryos, monitor pregnancies, and help deliver healthy births in non-human primates. On its website, however, R3 Bio states that it does not work with live primates.
1: Hmm.
0: Interesting. Gilman gave the Skyline Gilman gave the Skyline interview from an island in Puerto Rico. R3 Bio wanted, quote, monkey access. We need monkey access. How is the monkey access on the site? Gilman told Hatikudor, but didn't want to put monkeys in cages, a practice that the co-founder believes is unethical. After all, one of the goals of the company is to eliminate the need for animal testing. So instead, they picked an island with a lot of monkeys. Quote, I'm a big animal rights advocate. I don't want to keep monkeys in cages, she told Hadikudur. And there's an option to have them run around the island with bracelets on.
1: Okay. Sort of like a music festival. So, yeah.
0: We wanted monkey access, and there's a lot of monkeys here. After negotiating with local companies that are supervising them, we can walk up to them and get some of their skin cells. Again, like, so good.
1: Yep.
0: Like, it's a great idea, rather than locking monkeys in cages, you know, like you've seen the classic YouTube video where they release the monkeys that have been, you know, they've never seen the sunlight before, yeah. And they, yeah, you know, it's a hellish life being a laboratory animal. Let them live in the natural environment and we'll track them down to do research,
1: sure.
0: Much like a biologist or conservationist might do with animals. I think it's just a better system. And if you can take that research and build the cells that you need to use, like, good.
1: Yeah, then you're good, yeah.
0: it's a strange article because, like, mostly, like, yeah, good work, guys.
1: Yeah.
0: It's the way they're going about it. During the conversation with Skyline Drive, Gilman also discussed one very big scientific problem the company is facing, that the less sentient an organ sac is, the less likely it is to function effectively. Quote, so do these organ sacs have the stem of a brain? Hatikudur asked. Quote, so the mice models can exist with a very limited set of nervous systems, but then there are other constraints on the ability of the organs to preserve themselves, Gilman responded. So there's a way in which you can skew towards social acceptance and make less nervous system, and then you scoot towards, when you scoot towards social acceptance, it looks better, but it's less scientifically feasible. So we are still making observations about how that would work.
1: Okay. So,
0: like, very, self-aware here, right? Like,
1: yeah.
0: People don't like the idea of the sentient organ sac, the sentient headless bodyoid.
1: Yeah. So we need a non-sentient organ sac, but
0: we need a little bit of sentient.
1: But just on that line of, like, it's still functional, right?
0: It's like the argument, you know, like, a shellfish vegan because they have such a primitive nervous system, they potentially can't experience pain or fear or whatever, you know. how far do we push this to gain the widespread social acceptance that
1: yes.
0: headless non-sentient bodyoids need to become the next big fad? On its website, R3 Bio says that while it would be excited by the future prospect of full-scale human organ fabrication, it views the science as not currently ready. We have no ongoing work in the area, the website notes. They're kind of like, in the one hand, denying that they're doing all this stuff, you know, but also claiming that they are typical startup behavior. Yeah. But it's so Streisand effect here by saying, you know, we can't, it's a federal asset, can't talk about it, pull the podcast. It seems like, well, we've got a transcript of the podcast here.
1: Yeah, we've got
0: at futurism.com. Yeah, we've got one finishing quote here. If they were honest that this is what they believe in and this is what they're working on, it would actually be less of a big deal. It's more awkward. It's more that they awkwardly seem to be hiding behind hiding something which everyone kind of knows about.
1: Yeah,
0: right? Like it's I don't know. It's weird.
1: It's weird.
0: That's about it.
1: And they're being weird about it.
0: They're being weird about it. Mm. Yeah, just be normal about their headless, non-sentient bodyoids, guys.
1: Yeah, like people aren't. I don't think the people who are doing like, I'm gonna lab grow a steak so we can have an ethical steak. Like, yeah. I don't think they're being furtive and strange about it. Like, they're just like, oh, we'll just grow the meat, you know?
0: Yeah.
1: Fine.
0: Yeah, yeah. Just do it normal style.
1: Yeah.
0: We're out here doing Yamanaka miracles,
1: just
0: okay?
1: Just stop being scary to normal people.
0: Stop being scary to normal people. Speaking of normal people,
1: hmm.
0: This is a follow-up on something we've covered a while ago when they were new. And we're just like, this guy, this ruddy guy, head of a company called Suno,
1: mm.
0: who make fake music or something.
1: Yeah.
0: Yeah. Initially, the article we were covering was the head of Suno saying, I think that most people don't enjoy the majority of the time they spend making music.
1: Oh, that's which right, is, yeah.
0: just
1: they do, though. Like, that's the point.
0: We love it.
1: Yeah.
0: We love it. Even the tedious parts. It's mm. great.
1: Mm.
0: Making music, being creative, learning, improving yourself. It's just part of the fundamental human experience that we enjoy.
1: Yes.
0: well, Suno, back in the news. This is an article from 404 Media, covered by Jason Koebler once again. The headline reads, Hack reveals Suno AI music generator scraped YouTube, Deezer, and Genius. 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Hi, Suno.
1: Hello, Suno. Go to hell, Suno.
0: Go to hell, Suno. according to a hacker who breached the company and shared data about Suno's training libraries with 404 Media, the hacker was also able to access user information for hundreds of thousands of Suno's customers. I'm astounded that they have hundreds of thousands of customers, as well as Stripe payment information.
1: Fine. Normally, I'd say that's bad, but
0: yeah,
1: you know,
0: whatever. The hacked data is a rare look at exactly how AI models and tools are built. Suno is one of the largest AI music generation tools on the internet and has been the subject of several major lawsuits from the record industry, which accused the company of training on millions of copyrighted songs. As part of these legal proceedings, Suno previously admitted that it was trained on, quote, essentially all music files of reasonable quality that are accessible on the open internet, which included a total of, quote, tens of millions of recordings. Suno has been making the argument that it is allowed to train on copyrighted works as fair use in those cases, one of which has been settled. Now, like, fair use is not a concept that applies universally.
1: No.
0: It's an American copyright kind of concept. I know, like, the majority of these companies are based in America, and it's just one of these interesting things where the whole world has to abide by America's copyright laws, yeah. for better or worse. Mm. Like, and it's in our, like, fair trade agreements and all, yeah. things like that, you know, that we can get DMCA'd and all that. But the principles of fair use are often like, are you only using a tiny portion of it?
1: Yeah.
0: Or are you using it for commentary or
1: study
0: or satire, yeah. or what, you know? Mm. And I think, like, how can the answer be anything but no? Like,
1: yeah, it's fully not that. It's to just,
0: yeah.
1: bulk up a library of data points.
0: Yeah, yeah, stolen sounds. The lawsuits have made clear that Suno did train on huge amounts of copyrighted works, but the hacked data shared with 404 Media sheds more light on how Suno scraped songs from the internet and where it took them from. The Recording Industry Association of America, the RIAA, accused Suno of ripping songs directly from YouTube. The hacked data from 404 Media confirms this. And just to take a little break here and point out, like, copyright law, I'm not going to lose any sleep over someone violating copyright law. If you at home have ever downloaded a song from YouTube to listen to,
1: good, fine, keep doing that.
0: Yeah, that's fine.
1: Pirate everything.
0: However, yeah, at when the goal is the like elimination of human creativity,
1: yeah,
0: fueled by the sum total of all human creativity in a certain field, it's just disgusting.
1: This is the thing. I was getting so fired up in the car on the way here because, like, when you think about the history of kind of automation and industrialization, it's like, okay, so you've got every big step where they invent something that does things bigger and faster. That puts a lot of people out of work, and the bosses keep all that extra productivity, and they benefit off the freed up wages and stuff. So, like, you know, the combine harvester puts a bunch of people with scythes out of business, and that sucks. And I want to live in a world where that doesn't keep happening, but that is kind of going to happen or has happened, and you adjust, right?
0: Yeah.
1: But like what they're doing in this case is like AI generated art, music and images and things is especially galling because you've invented the combine harvester and you've also said, okay, so you guys who work the fields are out of a job, but we'll also have the song that you sing while you read. We'll take the song that's in your hearts, we'll have that.
0: Yeah.
1: And you know, like it's just so soulless and so like, oh, I hate it so much. Like, it's so bad. Like, you're left with nothing.
0: The hacked materials include source code that appears to be from 2023 and 2024 that includes scraping instructions and details about the scope of at least some of the scraping. For example, the comments in one file note that they will pull from Genius HQ, YouTube Music, Freesound, Jamendo, Imp, Deezer, YTM Tagged, and that non-music will be filtered out. A file called YouTube Music notes that at the time the file was last updated, it ingested 2,013,545 music clips. Another file contains comments about different datasets Suno has created, which included 113,879 hours of YouTube Music, 17,615 hours of Genius HQ, 410 hours of free sound, which is interesting, the one that's free.
1: Yeah, that's... So, like, if they're stealing and scraping the stock music as well, like, that's the stuff you get for free, or it's Creative Commons, or you buy it quite cheaply, or whatever. Like, that's the stuff that's meant to be... where you don't have to negotiate rights with Metallica or whatever to put their song in your video. Like, if they're stealing the free stuff... and that's not even good. Like, you only get that because you can't afford Metallica.
0: Yeah.
1: You get a sound alike, and they're putting that in there, and it's all just, it's mush, it's slop, it sucks.
0: No, you're right. Other code the hacker shared with 404 Media appeared to look specifically for vocals by searching specifically for a cappella versions of songs on YouTube. The code also suggested that Suno was using proxies to scrape songs from YouTube through a company called Bright Data, which sells scraping tools, infrastructure, and data services. Additional code shows that with the help of an online tool called Podcast Index, Suno identified 420,000 different podcasts and that at least five 30-minute episodes that had at least five 30-minute episodes and sought to download roughly 1 million hours of podcasts. So this is what they're doing. And the argument up to this point has been, well, to start with, it was, no, we don't use copyrighted music. It's all, prove it. Yeah, prove it, okay, basically. Yeah. And then it's like, obviously you do. And they're like, okay, it's fair use now. It's fair use. In one of its lawsuit filings, Suno said that it's, quote, training data includes essentially all music files of reasonable quantity that are accessible on the open internet, abiding by paywalls, password protections, and the like, combined with similarly available text descriptions, and that it was, quote, constructed by showing the program tens of millions of instances of different kinds of recordings gathered from publicly available sources. I've got to say, that is patently false.
1: Yeah.
0: Like, if you're abiding by... oh, you need to do this and that, you know, like those terms and conditions are pretty clear about like you can't just take all our stuff.
1: You can't use a bot to scrape a million hours of this.
0: No.
1: Like websites, companies don't like it when you take all their stuff, even if you could legally take it one thing at a time.
0: Right.
1: Like they don't like it when you automate that.
0: Yeah. We followed by the paywall. Okay, you paid like $17 subscription and you shared that media with your hundreds of thousands of users.
1: Yeah.
0: Like that's
1: you're not meant to do that.
0: By the paywall. Yeah. Like the thing is here, again, like it's not here to defend the recording industry.
1: Yeah. Like,
0: the copyright holders.
1: I don't want to shout out the RIAA on this one, but you know.
0: But the like glaring kind of differential here, which happens with all of these AI companies, whether it's Suno or ChatGPT or whatever, is that they seem to be given carte blanche to, like, just violate copyright law and just do this. Whereas, like, an independent media organization like 3CR is not allowed to put music which we have licensed. We have a license to broadcast this music, but we're not allowed to, like, put it up on commercial platforms who also have a license to the music, you know, because they want us to pay, like, a third license to, you know, like, and these guys can just, whatever.
1: Just, you
0: know,
1: steal.
0: I don't know. It's for people who can't make music already, which, you know, like, it can be frustrating when there's something you want to do and you can't do it, but it, like anything, you know, whether it's learning a language or, you know, getting good at science, you know, creating organ sacs or playing the organ, you know. Only one way to Carnegie Hall. You just got to practice. You just got to practice.
1: And also part of life is maybe just accepting that, you know, that's not your thing. Like, you'd like to, but you're not really, don't have the time or whatever. Like, you know, giving up on stuff's okay too, but, like, it's just, it's type, I want to hear a song into Suno, and eventually you're just living in this perfectly curated 24/7 silent disco where, like, nothing is made by a human, and it's, ugh.
0: Yeah. Can't wait for all this stuff to die out. Yeah. It's so depressing. Anyway, Suno says machines can do the work.
1: Yes.
0: And so does Fatboy Slim and Hervé.
1: Yeah.
0: Yeah. So we're going to play that song, and we'll be back soon.
1: See ya.
0: See ya.

Every day, people in prisons across Australia are subjected to strip searching. It is an unnecessary, degrading, and deeply harmful practice that must end. It involves a person literally being stripped of their dignity, forced to remove their clothing for their bodies to be inspected by prison guards, being forced to submit to humiliating requests like bending, squatting, and spreading their legs. In many prisons, people are subjected to this repeatedly and routinely. Children as young as 10 years old are being forced to remove their clothes and have their bodies inspected by adults. We're calling on the federal government to stop state-sanctioned violence by ending the routine, unregulated use of strip searching in prisons across Australia. Go to endstripsearching.com. Together, we can demand a system that upholds dignity, safety, and human rights. Fig Jam is a 3CR supporter.

0: 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Welcome back, and just now we're listening to Fatboy Slim and Hervé with Machines Can Do the Work.
1: That's right, and humans should think.
0: And humans should think and play music, I reckon.
1: Yeah.
0: Hey, we got one more story before we get out of here.
1: Yeah, it's a good one.
0: It's a follow-up on last fortnight's story. If you didn't catch our show last fortnight, listen back once I do the work. whatever, I'll get around to it. Yeah. Shut up. It's about our mate Moira Deeming. All right, quick recap of events since last fortnight.
1: Yeah.
0: She withdrew her Supreme Court case.
1: Yes.
0: Against the Liberal Party, which it was over, you can't disendorse me.
1: Yeah.
0: Guys.
1: You gotta not.
0: You gotta not.
1: Yep.
0: Don't do that. Instead, she sent them a 12-page mediation document.
1: Okay.
0: Which was roundly rejected. It's also been revealed that a New South Wales property developer funded her case against John Pesutto, the defamation case, to the tune of like $1.5 million yep. or something. And that guy wants that money back now. and John Pesutto was rescued from bankruptcy by a loan from the Victorian Liberal Party, which some people in the Liberal Party are saying, we never should have loaned this money. It's unconstitutional. So,
1: yeah.
0: Yeah.
1: So, Moira Deeming is also potentially facing bankruptcy.
0: And if, John Pesutto might be back in the soup again.
1: If she has to. And just to just a little crouton on top of this, like this the backer, Moira Deeming's backer, New South Wales businessman Hilton Grudgeon.
0: Hilton Grudgeon.
1: Yeah.
0: Thanks, Hilton Grudgeon.
1: So they'll be passing, you know how trans people pass the same $20 around forever? They'll be passing the same $1.5 million around the Liberal Party forever. It's just mutual aid for...
0: Yeah, right. You know. So if the Victorian Liberal Party is forced to withdraw this loan to John Pesutto, John Pesutto is now in the position of facing bankruptcy, yes. But also Moira Deeming can't get that $1.5 million that she's owed to pay her lawyer. So yes. She'll be facing bankruptcy, which she has admitted in court is one of the reasons why she's withdrawing her Supreme Court case thing. Is like, I'm broke.
1: You're not allowed to sit and be bankrupt. Like, they won't let you do it.
0: And all this stuff costs a lot of money. Anyway. As of 5:30 this evening, the Victorian Liberal Party sat down to have a little meeting about, are we going to disendorse? And hot off the press, over at the Australian Beautiful Company, Rachel Eddy, breaking, Moira Deeming ousted as Liberal candidate after apology standoff.
1: Hooray!
0: So back to the drawing board, right? The guy who wrote the... character reference for the child sex offender.
1: Yep.

0: He's not running.
1: He's gone.
0: My Redeeming's not running.
1: Yep.
0: Well, or she's not endorsed anyway. Yeah. She can run, I suppose, but she'll be broke. Who will represent the Metropolitan West Ward or whatever at the next State of Legend? Who knows?
1: Hopefully someone like, you know, steely-eyed and unimpeachable and not a third freak.
0: Yeah. Yeah, congratulations, Moira.
1: Yeah, see you, Moira. I've been eagerly awaiting an update to this all day. I've been dreaming of Deeming, and now it's come true. Have a shit one.
0: Yeah, sucked in. Some good news to take into the weekend.
1: We don't often TGIF, do good news, guys. So,
0: yeah, it's nice. I haven't really read much of this article yet because it's like brand new, but it's funny. It's funny.
1: Yeah. The only detail I'd want to know is how many people in that party room or whatever voted to disendorse her. They needed 3/4 to get the vote up.
0: Yeah.
1: I gotta know if it was unanimous, like if it was an 18-0 vote.
0: Right. Like, it's interesting that people have said we shouldn't loan John Pesutto the money. And I wonder if... I can't imagine that they're pro-Moira people. I've got to think that they're anti-John Pesutto, like from another angle, right? Like, there's factions, or just like upstanding citizens who believe that the Liberal Party can't just bail people out from bankruptcy.
1: We should always bootstrap our way out of bankruptcy, right? As an individual, as, you know, like,
0: John Pesutto, just eat less avocado toast. You'll be right.
1: Yeah.
0: But also, yeah, interesting that like New South Wales... What's this guy's name?
1: Hilton Grudgeon.
0: Hilton Grudgeon. People like him are like so fired up about the, oh, you were doing a turf rally on the steps alongside the Nazis and someone picked on you, and I'm going to give you $1.5 million to kind of...
1: Well, which is good, by the way. Like, legally, that's a good look.
0: Yeah, that's again, a good look.
1: We got to reiterate that that's fine to do.
0: They won. Anyway, we got to get out.
1: We got to go.
0: Mafalda's coming up next. We're going to be back in a fortnight. Going to play you out with a little band from Hobart. Oh my goodness, I've forgotten the band's name again. This song is called The Greatest Gift. It's off Rough Sky Records, which is pretty good. And Pearly Stars is the name of the band, so check it out. Listener, I love you.
1: Listener, I love you.
0: Jordan, I love you.
1: Tilda, I love you.
0: Catches.
1: See ya.
0: Starts off a little bit slow, but it's good, believe me.

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town with his voice. Cruising around town with his voice. Yeah, yeah, yeah, yeah. Cruising around downtown with his voice.

The New International Bookshop's Big Red Book Fair is back for 2026. We'll have thousands of secondhand books for super low prices and 20% off new books, plus many other cool things. This is a great moment to support Melbourne's longest running left bookshop. I'll see you on Saturday, the 18th of July from 10 a.m. to 5 p.m. at Trades Hall, 54 Victoria Street, Carlton. Can't wait to see you there. The New International Bookshop is a 3CR supporter.

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0: Salam Radio Show acknowledges that the land from which we're broadcasting is the land of the Wurundjeri people of the Kulin Nation. The colonial project is ongoing and continues to disenfranchise First Nation people. I recognize that sovereignty has never been ceded and like to pay my respect to elders past, present, and emerging. Always was, always will be Aboriginal land.
1: Salam
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0: 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We're a show dedicated to unearthing and highlighting music and stories from the Swana region, its diasporas, and beyond. I am Christabel. It's been a while and it's good to be back. I haven't been live to air from the studio for a little while now. I've been away and there's been some events that we've done live broadcasts from outside of the studio, and the most recent one we did was at Rocket Society for Radiothon, which went off. We had a bunch of raffle prizes up, and we had a bunch of people come through and support, which was so beautiful to see all of the co-hosts of Salam Radio, Rasha, Rukaya, Amina, did a radio set, a DJ set. And I'll shout out Rukaya for her first DJ mix. It was amazing and I hope to see more of it. And shout out to everyone who was there and helped us smash our target. We exceeded it, so I'm really proud of our audience, the listeners, and the team who put it together. Today we have a very special guest. I'm excited to have my sister Becky in the studio. She's down from Eora visiting for the weekend, and we thought, why not come into the studio, hang out with me, play some music on the radio while she's here. I've always loved Becky's taste in music. We've always connected on music along with our other siblings. We all have different but intersecting interests and tastes, and I don't know exactly what she's prepared for us today because I kind of wanted it to be a surprise and to be able to react live and sort of just just be surprised, but I know it's going to be an energetic set potentially, with some interesting tracks. I just know it's going to be good, so you're going to be listening to her selection over the next 2 hours of the show, and we'll have a little chat and see where it goes. So, welcome to Salam, Becky.
1: Hey, everyone.
0: It would be good if I put her mic on. There you go.
1: Hi, everyone. Thank you so much for having me. And it's a real pleasure to be here. I'm really excited. What a dream to be able to play a list of my favorite songs in the whole world. The tracks that just played, the first one is so beautiful and really close to my heart. It is Gileskan Anilar by Zeynep Agahbay, and then Power and Rages by Rita Nata. Rita Nata is a Moroccan-born singer whose blends her Arabic heritage with R&B, and she comes up with the most soulful, beautiful music. And Zeynep's music. Zeynep is a Turkish-born musician based out of East London, and her music explores like non-linear time, memory, nostalgia, and the complexities and her identity that stems from immigration. Anyway, I hope you really liked them.
0: I loved them. I need you to share those with me. I never heard them before.
1: Yes. I found Zeynep from a mix I listened to by actually one of my favorite DJs, who I'll be showing you some of his music. Kelman Duran, and his channel on NTS called Edits. It's a really good one.
0: Amazing. What can we expect for the next couple of hours, do you think? If you can summarize.
1: I think that we can expect a lot of music from the Swana region with a focus on the songs that make me dance. Really, really energetic beats and a lot of UK rap. And a couple of songs that are from my recent travels to Colombia. There's a couple of salsa songs in there, and that's a new type of genre that I'm currently really enjoying listening to and learning about its history as well.
0: Okay, we'll talk a little bit more about that later. For now, what are you going to play for us?
1: Next up, we've got Irish Jamaican rapper Jada Had a Dream, Nothing's Changed, and Bad Guile's new song, Te Dare.
0: All right.
2: With my Walkman happy, chin in school, but I lived in Abbey. 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

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Long walks, River Trent. I never fuck with the freshest events. 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

0: Beautiful. 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Can you tell us who they were?
1: Sure. So the second track was Second track was Lluvia con Nieve by Mon Rivera, and that's a track from 1961, Puerto Rico. And I heard that one and the other one, Que Lio by Willy Colon and Hector Lavoe, a really, really, really famous salsa duo, also from that salsa era out of Puerto Rico and New York in the 60s and 70s. And I've just found those songs, despite them being very famous. Que Lio is actually about being in love with your best friend's girlfriend. And yeah, ouch. And Que Lio is What a Mess. Shout out to Paula from Medellin, who took me out salsering and showed me how much fun it was, taught me, was so patient with me, but took me to a club, open air, it was raining, it was hot, it was sexy, it was gorgeous, and everyone screaming this on the dance floor all night.
0: In Colombia,
1: yeah. Oh my God. It was beautiful. So although it it's a heart-wrenching song, I have great memories. And then the next track is going to be a little bit different. It's by Viper, I've heard it recently. Viper is an American rapper from Houston, and it's I Guts to Ball.
0: Just before we go into that, we had a text come through saying track 3 in that last bracket is sexy. Thank you, Becky. So I don't know who that's from, but we had another one just before that. Hi, it's Dunya here. Love you guys. Love you, Dunya. And we had one before that from Rakaya. Hello to the most gorgeous sisters. Loving opening track. Can't wait for the rest of the show. Big love. Big love to you, Rakaya. And we also have Penny, the cat, listening from home with Jack and Cammy. Shout out to you guys. Love you. If you want to text in and tell us what you're thinking of the show, or just send some love and support, you can text us now on 04888 09855. You're listening to Salam Radio on 3CR. You're with sisters Christabel and Becky. You can play the next track now if you like.
1: Cool. I Got Stable, Viper.

0: still. You tell me how you feel when you're down.
1: Tisa, Nane, Saba, Sita, Tano, Ine, Tatu, Billy.

0: are uni onwan imie ile.
1: That was beautiful. Who did we just hear, Becky?
2: We just heard the wonderful and very talented Nayokabi Kariuki. Nayokabi is an artist composer from Kenya, and they play with beautiful sounds from their environment. And if you're lucky to ever see them play, it's incredible. I was actually really lucky enough to meet Nayokabi, I think last year or the year before, when they came to Australia and performed in Yora. Nayokabi loves soccer, so we took them to a local soccer game, which was a really fun day out.
3: That's cute. What was their show like? Was it vivid, did you say?
2: I can't quite remember, actually, but
3: it was one of the
2: bigger festivals. Yeah, it was really beautiful.
3: Mm-hmm. What do they have on stage? Like, is it just them? Do they have a band?
2: Nayokabi does a lot, by herself. Yeah, mm. She composes and produces.
3: Mm-hmm. Beautiful. And who were the other tracks?
2: The other tracks were Laya Lauren Dufus and Senseless by John Glacier, both artists out of London, focused on electronic and UK bass, which I love.
3: Yeah, I love both of those artists.
2: Yeah, we'll have a couple of other songs of theirs throughout the show as well.
3: Okay, cool. I actually love so many artists that, sort of pop adjacent artists from the UK who are doing experimental, interesting but accessible electronic music. Like Lauren Dufus is amazing, and you showed me her a little while ago, and John Glazier is just a genius, lyrical genius. I just want to remind you're all listening that they is an SMS line. If you want to text us, you have to text 04-888-09-855. We love hearing what you're all loving. And I want to give a shout out to my mom and our sister Dom who are listening at home. Love you guys. And text us if you want. And what have you got playing next?
2: Oh, I've got Mana by Babyfather, Vegan and John Glacier, and then Gala Huahi by Etienne and Salwa Jaradat.
3: Amazing. Let's go.

0: That was AMK by Commodore Ganson Khan. And before that, we had Ana Gayeb by Zuli Madosam Abanob and Abu Yusuf. And first up, we had Gale Wahi by Etienne and Salwa Jaradat. Salwa Jaradat is Palestinian and Etienne is Lebanese. I hope you enjoyed them.
1: Thank you, Becky. I've been enjoying it a lot. We're having a lot of fun here in the studio. Chilling and moving and dancing. And it's a party up in here, isn't it?
0: It is. We've gotten so many messages.
1: And we got a message in from Mum and our other sister Dom. So Mum doesn't like the music because it's like machine guns.
0: Sorry,
1: Mum. And she had a request, but we might have to play that next show, just because of the way things are organized on what we're playing. But she also had a message to the Egyptian soccer team. If you're listening, we love you. Congrats. Woohoo! Mohamed Salah. Bless and free Palestine. So thanks for those messages.
0: A lot of messages. Yeah, thanks, family.
1: thank you. And we're going to be back just after this. We're just going to have a little break, and we'll see you on the other side of some of these messages with some more music. I hope you're enjoying as much as we are. See you soon.

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0: saving. For all the months that I laid back. For all the blunts that had me lazy. Crazy, it's drama time. I'm getting 10 for a show. Album ain't even dry when I drop. I'm getting more. Wish I could go down Ed Street. But the fucking narcotics say I got death on me. Niggas, they try to rep on me, shit. But that's motivation. I'ma keep getting money. Gone soldier hate me. The judge looked at me and said, what's happening, Boosie? He called me by my nickname. What you think, I'm stupid, nigga? You gon' railroad a nigga and lose me in the system. But like C Murder and Mac, I refuse to be a victim, nigga. Devil get up off me. Devil get up off me. Devil get up off me. Devil get up off me. Devil plead, devil be, devil get up off me. An old lady told me, open your eyes and see. When you don't pray, the devil rides you when you sleep. You got scratches on your back, and last night you been stroking on no cat. You wake up mad with everybody. Ooh, he up inside you. You lost the keys to the car, he right behind you. You got some niggas who won't walk, he trying to find you. If you ain't thinking about the beef, he gon' remind you. Next tales got devils, better talk right. Don't let no mother conversation make you lose your life. I don't be knowing, man, what's wrong with these niggas. Leave me alone, devil. Whoa, whoa, and please, devil, get up off me. Devil, get up off me. Devil, nigga, get up off me.
1: We were just listening to a couple of tracks that Becky was playing. Let me start again. I am in the studio. You're listening to Salaam Radio. This is Christabel, one of your co-hosts. It has been a while since I've been on air in the studio, and sometimes I forget that I'm not on air. And so things happen, and that's community radio. And if you want to keep supporting us, you can jump on the 3CR website and donate. You can text in. We've just had Radiothon in the month of June. But if you missed out, then you can jump on the site and send some money through if you still want us to keep on air and keep this amazing platform going for another 50 years. We love 3CR, we love Salaam Radio, and I am lucky enough to be in the studio today with my sister Becky. Becky has been playing tracks all afternoon, and if you love any of the music, that is credit to her. So can you let us know what those tracks are we just heard, because I loved them.
2: Yeah. So firstly, if you missed it, I said 50 years, that's amazing. Congrats, guys. The last two tracks are two of my favorite songs of all time by one of my favorite music producers / DJs of all time, Kelman Duran. The first song was called Se de la Mañana, and then the second song was called Scorpio Secrets 2. I don't know when they were created, but I found them back. I found Kelman Duran back in 2017. He's a Dominican artist based out of LA. I found them when I was living in Mexico City. He was a really big influence of mine, introduced me to dembow, Afro-Caribbean beats, and just blends them and uses them so amazingly. Yeah.
1: Cool. I loved it. Thanks for showing us that. And I know you lived in Mexico City, as you just said, in 2017. And how do you think that... Well, first of all, what were you doing there for the listeners who don't know? And secondly, how did the music landscape there, like how did that shape your taste now? And
2: I was there, well, I originally went over there to study architecture. And do some planning subjects, and that was awesome. The music there, so I've always loved trap, always loved jungle, was learning Spanish, and I went over there and was introduced to reggaeton for the first time, Caribbean, dembow, cumbia, and that for me really changed the trajectory of my taste, and I really loved it and was really able to connect through dancing and just loved the rhythm and loved the beat.
1: Thanks for sharing, Becky. And I'm so glad to have you here with me. It's so fun. And
2: so fun being here.
1: I'm going to get you to send me the playlist that you created for today, because there's lots of stuff on there that I'm loving and I want to deep dive and explore a little bit more. Do you have something that you wanted to play next?
2: Yeah. Next up is Burap, Morebe Feet Fuat by Caesar.

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1: Hi everyone, hope you had the volume up loud for those. That was Abu Bakr al-Nathar, Ya Talin by Etienne and Salwa Jaradat again. Shitan by Digit, an Egyptian-based music producer. And I hope you enjoyed. I know that we're loving it here.
2: Yeah, hope you're enjoying. We have about half an hour left, so we're just gonna play straight through and keep bringing you these beautiful tunes because I know you have a bit to get through and we want to play them all if we can. So we'll just go with the next one. What is it?
1: The next one is Hayal Nam by Mersin Dede, a Turkish artist. It's a long one, so strap in. Thanks.
2: Thanks.

0: Hi again. Hope you enjoyed that. That first track, which is an absolute banger, once again by my favorite Kelman Duran, Bamba Panna, and Machiavelli, 1 Million Haitians and Africans. And then that second song, which just makes me feel like I'm at a rave in a desert, is by the pioneers of Saharan blues, Tinariwen and Dina Abdelwahed. Tinariwen are from the Saharan region, and Dina is a Tunisian singer, and that was their track Arawen. Thank you so much, Christy, for having me on the line.
1: I'm kind of bummed we have to go.
0: Yeah.
1: We've only got 10 minutes left, and so we just have a few songs left, which is kind of a bummer because I'm really enjoying the tracks you're playing, but that's okay. We can keep it going. I mean, I'm about to drive you to the airport, so maybe we can crank it in the car.
0: Yeah.
1: Before we go, actually, I just really want to commemorate today because, and shout out to our grandma who definitely is not listening.
0: Yeah, no.
1: She's definitely not listening, but it's her 100th birthday today, and I think it would be nice to mark this occasion on the radio. And love you, Jill. Can't believe you're 100, triple digits. Big deal.
0: Big deal. Also, talking about this being a family affair, another family member, my boyfriend, has just texted in.
1: DJ Becky, killing it, as expected. I like the music. It's a shame Nedra can't say the same. Encore. Nedra Shay.
0: Mum, if you're still listening.
1: I doubt she's still listening after those tracks. If she thought the others were machine gun sounding.
0: Yeah, lol. Anyway, thanks so much, Christy. I've had the best time and I'm really sad it's over.
1: You'll have to come back, though.
0: I can't wait. This is awesome. So fun.
1: Yeah, it's fun, isn't it?
0: All right. Well, should I introduce the next songs and say goodbye?
1: Yes. Thanks for listening, those who stayed with us. You have been listening to Salam Radio. My name is Christabel. I'm here with my sister Becky, who has guest DJed today. We've enjoyed the last 2 hours a lot. And I appreciate you being here. Thanks so much. Love you so much. And we will talk to you soon, about a month.
0: Yeah.
1: I'll be back next week. Same time, same place. Salam will be on, I believe, Rakaya or Russia or Mirna will be back.
0: Cool. So I'm going to end it the same way I started it, kind of like a chicken sandwich. We're going to end with Prelude by Lauren Duffus, and before that, The Way You Do Me by Bad Gyal. And if there's room for one more song, which there may not be, it'll be SK Simeon Wallahi. Thank you so much.
1: Chicken sandwich?
0: Chicken sandwich.
1: Bye.

0: 3CR, celebrating 50 years.
1: One of my strongest memories from working on the Alan G Show, which was broadcast late on Wednesday nights from 10 o'clock till midnight, was the number of phone calls we used to get, off-air phone calls, from young gay men and lesbians listening to the program at home, hidden away in their bedrooms, and we were really the only contact that they had with the lesbian and gay community. And I think it's sometimes easy to forget the isolation that groups such as the lesbian and gay community faced for many, many years, and how recent that change has been, where people feel much more comfortable about those things. So I think our role as broadcasters was quite phenomenal in making those connections with people out there who probably had no other connections with other gay and lesbian people.
2: 3CR, celebrating 50 years. Time.

0: we want?
1: Respect.
0: When do we want it?
1: Now.
0: What do we want?
1: Justice.
0: When do we want it?
1: Now.
0: What do we want?
1: Rights.
0: When do we want?

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1: Palestine is not just the land of the Muslims. It's the land of three people and all people. The land of the Muslims, the land of the Christians, and the land of the Jews who are decent and not Zionist Jews. When we say from the river to the sea, Palestine will be free, that does not mean that we are going to get rid of the Jews from that land. We are saying there's going to be one state of Palestine, the historic Palestine, where the Jews and the Christians and the Muslims can live side by side peacefully.
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0: Palestinians fight. 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
1: Hi, my name is Miss Kinnan. I'm a proud Yodiyota, Jajarong, Kalkadoon, and Yirrindali Aboriginal Sovereign Woman. 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Make sure you guys are going good. And also stick up for what's right, yeah? Free Palestine.

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1: 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Until history is told by the vanquished lens, which is our people telling our story our way, and have the right to be able to incorporate that into a system of learning, well, people are always going to be denied that truth by deceit and lies. When you look at the type of psychological warfare, spiritual warfare that Aboriginal people are caught in, it's not just in the sense of military when they talk about weapons of mass destruction, but you're right, it's in terms of the media and the industry of media as a warfare against our people, and so is religion, I believe, in the Western sense. They're all weapons of mass destruction against our people.
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0: Rainbow United is a self-advocacy group that is run by and for LGBTQIA+ adults with intellectual disabilities and acquired brain injuries in Victoria. 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
2: Welcome to a place where private business profit from a captive labour force, yet pennies are spent on medical services to a population in which the Indigenous, the poor and the mentally ill are overrepresented. Where isolation, humiliation and degradation are facts of life. Welcome to prison.
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join Uncle James Williams at 7 p.m. Saturday, July the 25th at Moonee Valley Bowls Club at Ormond Park for the official launch of his campaign for Essendon with the Greens for the state election in November. Hear Uncle James speak about taxing the rich, housing, climate action and a stronger future for everyone. 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
1: Palestine is not just the land of the Muslims. It's the land of three people and all people. The land of the Muslims, the land of the Christians, and the land of the Jews who are decent and not Zionist Jews. When we say from the river to the sea, Palestine will be free, that does not mean that we are going to get rid of the Jews from that land. We are saying there is going to be one state of Palestine, the historic Palestine, where the Jews and the Christians and the Muslims can live side by side peacefully.
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0: join Uncle James Williams at 7 p.m. Saturday, July the 25th at Moonee Valley Bowls Club at Ormond Park for the official launch of his campaign for Essendon with the Greens for the state election in November. 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The Australian Greens Victoria are a 3CR supporter.
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4: Dump da da da da da dump da da da da da boom boom boom boom boom boom boom boom. Hi, I'm Rod Quantock and you're listening to Fill in the Dots. 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It's a vital part of our media landscape, and I'd encourage you to get a hacksaw, an oxyacetylene torch, and go up to the Dandenongs and bring down all those broadcast towers that aren't 3CR's towers. And let's make 3CR the only source of information to an information-starved, dumbed-down Australian community. 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
4: The media in this country, we as Indigenous people know, have censored our right of telling the truth, and the truth is what this country is most fearful of, in particular Indigenous truths. Until history is told by the vanquished lens, which is our people telling our story our way, and have the right to be able to incorporate that into a system of learning, well, people are always going to be denied that truth by deceit and lies. When you look at the type of psychological warfare and spiritual warfare that Aboriginal people are caught in, it's not just in the sense of military when they talk about weapons of mass destruction, but you're right, it's in terms of the media, and the industry of media is a warfare against our people, and so is religion, I believe, in the Western sense. They're all weapons of mass destruction against our people.
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1: 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We defend government schools because they need it.

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Changes drop in the schoolyard heavy. Outside of the fish and chip shop, the quiet kid was steady. Shoulders relaxed and discomfort

Change is progress, can't stand in the way. Change is needed, believe it, you can see it. It's inevitable, change is undefeated. It's refreshing, not always measured, but the long-term arc is moving in the right direction. Change is beneficial, not always civil, but it's necessary as we work through our issues. Change is not easy, but it's worth it, indeedy. Nothing worthwhile is gonna be breezy. Change is human, always was, always will be part of our evolution. Doesn't divide us, it reveals us. Every time we go to a referendum, that's proven. Change is liberation.

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At this time of night, you know that it's really too late. 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
1: So you think you can manage to live on your own? 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You've got such a good

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a torso. This is not, this is not, I said, this is not, this is not, this is not, I said, this is not my home, this is not my home, this is not my home, this is not my home, this is your pain.

0: The People's Record is a podcast that looks at race, policing, and public housing. 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

0: Hey everybody, and welcome to another episode of Stick Together. Before we begin today's show, I'm going to acknowledge that this show was recorded on the lands of the Kulin Nation. I want to pay my respect to their elders, both past and present. Recognize that we live and work on stolen land. Sovereignty was never ceded. This always was and always will be Aboriginal land. Hello and welcome to Stick Together. I'm your host, James, and Stick Together is produced at 3CR Community Radio and brought to you with the support of the Community Broadcasting Foundation. 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Or you might be listening on podcast. Wherever you're listening, we thank you for your support in getting workers' stories, stories of social justice and collective action out from the streets and into your ears. Today we're talking about an issue that's often dismissed as a personal one, but as you know, the personal is political. Premenstrual dysphoric disorder, or PMDD, has a profound impact on many working women's lives. Affects an estimated 3-8% of menstruating people. Our guest is Melbourne writer Emma Hardy, whose new book, Periodic, blends personal experience of cultural criticism, boring menstruation, madness, medical misogyny, and the stories society tells us about women's bodies. We're going to hear from Emma in just a few moments. We're also going to be looking at how PMDD and other similar issues around menstruation impact on working people's lives. And what are some solutions that workplaces can be involved in implementing change around? But before we do that, let's hear some union news. Members of the ASU and Professionals Australia have been undertaking rolling stop work actions affecting services provided to major government agencies, including the ATO, WorkSafe Victoria and Victorian Police. Workers are seeking a 4% wage increase backdated to July last year, with industrial action expected to continue through mid-July. In Queensland, several enterprise agreements covering almost 3,500 Queensland rail workers have reached an in-principle agreement. The deals include an 8% wage increase over 3 years, along with the cost of living relief payments and back pay. However, negotiations continue across several operational areas, meaning some industrial action is expected to continue, despite unions agreeing not to disrupt the recent State of Origin decider. Meanwhile, in Victoria, public allied health workers represented by Victorian Allied Health Professionals Association continue their campaign for a fair enterprise agreement. Rallies have taken place across the state, including in Shepparton, Geelong, Frankston and Heidelberg. Workers say the government's current offer fails to recognise the Fair Work Commission's finding that allied health professionals have been historically undervalued, with further industrial action planned. Members of the ASU and CPSU at Parks Victoria are also taking industrial action this week, staging a 24-hour strike while campaigning for pay parity with other Victorian public sector workers. It's the second statewide strike during the current round of bargaining. In Tasmania, transport workers union members have secured an in-principle agreement with bus operator Kinect. The agreement delivers an immediate 6.65% wage increase, followed by 4% annual increases over the next 2 years, alongside improved roster certainty and better shift conditions. And most workers over their next couple of pay cycles should see the increase of 4.75% that was added to the minimum wage that unions fought hard for beginning 1st of July this year. And that's it for union news this week. Now, as I said at the start, we're joined this week's episode by Melbourne writer Emma Hardy. Emma joins us now to discuss PMDD, the politics of women's health, and why these conversations belong not only in the doctor's offices, but also in our workplaces and our communities. So our guest today, Emma Hardy, has written her book, Periodic, which explores some of her experience of exploring menstruation, madness, medical misogyny, and stories society tells about women's bodies. And I think it was a really interestingly put together book as well, Emma, and thanks so much for joining us on the show today.
1: Thanks for having me. I'm excited to be here.
0: I wonder if, you could tell us a little bit to start with about what the experience was like kind of sharing such a personal journey, maybe, the kind of process of writing it, as well as what this experience has been like once other people have seen and responded back to you about it. The book.
1: Sure. So the book is about my experience treating a severe form of premenstrual illness called premenstrual dysphoric disorder during Melbourne's lockdowns. Premenstrual dysphoric disorder, when I was diagnosed with it, was not a particularly well-known illness. It is basically defined by extreme mood swings, depression, irritability, feelings of being out of control in the week or two leading up to menstruation. And so treating this illness was a pretty isolating experience. Not many people knew about it. There was no real cure. People didn't really know how to treat it. And so I came to writing this book less out of a desire to write a book about it and more out of a feeling that I didn't know how to talk about this with other people. I didn't know if other people shared this experience, and I couldn't find writing from other women that expressed the true depths of how I felt and were really honest about this kind of deranged feeling. So I wanted to capture that somehow. I wanted to write something that was honest, that was messy, literary, experimental, that lent into all the niche connections that I made to premenstrual dysphoric disorder. And yeah, it turns out it does resonate with other people, so it's been cool.
0: And I think, I think like before we started recording, I was saying, I think that certainly learned a lot as well myself from reading the book. And I guess it's, like you said, you have, it was difficult to find writing on PMDD before your book. I guess, yeah, what kind of experience have you had of people who are experienced or have experienced PMDD and then maybe for the first time hearing somebody else's experience as well? And, you know, that could lead to their own support and diagnoses and things like that as well.
1: So, yeah, a lot of the reading that I was doing before writing the book was very clinical notes. So, like a lot of psychiatric reports, doctors' records, or like medical studies, etc. So, obviously, I started talking to people who had PMDD while I was writing this book, interviewing people, and just like sharing this experience. And one of the things that came up over and over again was this. People would describe themselves as feeling monstrous. And there was this real fear about what someone might do when they're in that state. There are obviously people who do things that they regret during PMDD, like there's fights that you might have with your partners, friends. Job performance can be really challenging. But there was this huge, huge, huge anxiety about what someone might do. And I found that really interesting about premenstrual dysphoric disorder because one of those signs, those main symptoms is anger. And I found it really interesting how much women feared what they might do when they're angry. It's as though the fear of the anger was almost worse than the anger itself.
0: And I think, yeah, some of the ways describe it kind of mirrors some other kind of mental health diagnoses or symptoms that people might have as well. What was it like to kind of have these, you know, big feelings and different times and then be able to find a way to name them and to separate them into kind of, I guess, little categories of like explaining where they come from?
1: Yeah, I mean, at first it was really depressing to be able to name it and to sit with the fact that this was an illness, this was my diagnosis, this would recur, these feelings would come back until I reached menopause. That was really distressing. It was really hard to function at that point in time as well. I mean, everyone was having just a harder time due to COVID. But I found that because this illness was cyclical and it would come back, in the stages when I didn't have it, I felt a lot of shame for how dysfunctional I had been during that luteal phase or during the phase of the illness. And so I'd spend a lot of that time trying to make up for what I felt I had let down. So make up for things at work, make up for things in my relationship. I just felt like all of my so quote unquote good days were spent making up for the bad days. And that led to a cycle of burnout as well, to be honest. Just because you can't function in this state of being mentally unwell and then just running like a hamster on a wheel, trying to make up and pretend that you're functioning fine the rest of the time.
0: In the book, you say, when I name my illness, my experience of it is no longer solely my own, but a collective experience. I wonder if that is kind of magnified even more from publishing the book and the response, like you were just talking about, where there's a collective of sharing experience and then and maybe a hopefulness of being able to, you know, seek some more support for everyone as well.
1: Totally. So, like, I feel like we know so little about the menstrual cycle scientifically, but we also know so little about it with each other and our friends. Like, as women, we might know when our friend is menstruating, but we don't know what that experience is actually like. We don't really share that. Even if we might not think of it as taboo, there are still those social taboos that exist. And so, writing this book, I felt like that stigma in myself as well. Like, I didn't want to be defined. I'm a writer. I didn't want to be defined as the period girl. But then on publishing it and having so many people, like women, non-binary people reaching out to me and saying that they share and see themselves in the book, it definitely made me feel less crazy and less alone, and less isolated in this quite solitary experience. Like I'm very sad that other people share this, but I'm really happy that we can kind of find collective language for it that's outside of that diagnostic language for it.
0: I wonder if, yeah, maybe you can share a little bit about your journey to get your diagnosis and what that looked like, because I guess it kind of really intersects a lot with the sexism of the medical industry and, you know, the kind of difficulties of like some of what you're just talking about as well, that, you know, I guess even the thought of having to be just sharing that experience with male doctors and yeah, maybe just share a little bit about what that experience is like.
1: So I was diagnosed in 20 and initially diagnosed in 2015, which was actually only 2 years after PMDD became an official diagnosis in the DSM. So it was pretty early days. I mean, the illness had been known about and thought of as a potential diagnosis before that. But really, within 2 years of having the potential to be diagnosed with it, I was. And it was done at a bulk billing clinic in Coburg by a male doctor who I'd never met before, who did it in about 15 minutes and wanted me out the door. That's not the gold standard for diagnosis. I was pretty
0: Very efficient.
1: skeptical. It's very efficient. My kind of takeaway of that is that it is kind of ridiculously lucky that he was right. But I didn't really confirm it. Like, it made sense to me. Like, it resonated with me that that was what I was experiencing. But there was so little information on this illness. There was so, when I was Googling it, half of the articles about PMDD were just asking, is it real or is it made up to make women look crazy? So there was a lot of skepticism that I had when I was initially diagnosed. And I didn't really start properly looking into it until it was exacerbated by the lockdowns and I was in a new relationship. And so then I actually really put myself through a formal diagnostic criteria because all of the doctors were saying, well, you just have this, this is what it is. And I was like, no one's actually sat there and looked at it and actually tracked the data. You're just saying this because this random doctor 10 years ago, well, not 10 years ago, this random doctor said this to me once. I actually want to look at it properly. I want to get rid of birth controls, track my normal cycle, and see if this is what it is. And I did that. And that was how I felt much more comfortable with recognizing how PMDD affected me. And it also showed me really valuable information, not just in the fact that my mood would dip before my period, but in the fact that it showed me that I was happy the rest of the time. And that can be hard to remember when you're suffering from a chronic illness. It can be really hard to actually look back and remember that a lot of the time things are good. And so I find that maybe not at the time of diagnosis, but right now I find that quite a relief to know, like when things are bad, that they will eventually get good again. Yeah, I felt quite combative with the doctors throughout this process. Like when I wanted to go through that diagnostic criteria for myself, the response I was getting seemed to be that that's a waste of time and that I was harming myself by trying to do that and that I should go on SSRIs straight away as a first point of treatment, or I should go on a pill called Yaz and I should do it all at once. And yeah, there were doctors report, like doctors would refer me to a psychiatrist and in their letter they would be saying, I think that Emily is harming herself by not undergoing this treatment. My name's not Emily. Can you sit with me for a second and actually listen to me as a rational or irrational human being who has a stake in my own health and work with me to find a cure as opposed to, or treatment, if not a cure, and work with me as opposed to assuming that you are the expert and I'm trying to undermine your authority. I found there was quite a bit of tension in that process. What I would want to change is I would want doctors to take a much more collaborative approach to their patient care because these are really life-altering decisions. Medication, the pill, hormones, they can affect everybody differently. And patient anxiety shouldn't just be dismissed.
0: I guess a couple of things that really kind of struck me about like what you're saying is even if that first, you know, doctor was ended up being kind of right, that they're not kind of sitting with you and giving you that kind of space and care and that, you know, that they should to kind of explain it to. Maybe if they had have spent that time to kind of go through it with you and put a bit more context in it, you could have left that experience, you know, in a different way. And I guess just also just like how much work that you are having to do to prepare to go for the appointment, that you're having to kind of do all this research and things yourself and look up, what you should be doing, which I just think, if it was something for a male kind of is going to a doctor, they will just turn up and go, okay, what's happening? And the doctor will go, this is the, result or whatever. And they'll go, okay. And they'll go home and take their medication or whatever. But they would just not be expecting to do so much work to prepare for an appointment, or thinking that they have to do so much kind of medical research on it.
1: But also not many, like I'm in a privileged position to present as competent, intelligent, capable most of the time when I go to the doctors. And that's still the treatment that I was given. A lot of people don't have that privilege or ability. And I think it's everybody's right when you're really unwell to be a bad patient. Like we shouldn't have to show up as our perfect selves when we are deeply unwell. And it can be really hard to not cry at the doctors when you have PMDD. But you, at the same time, you're aware that crying is going to undermine everything that you've just said. I've heard of people who said that the best thing they did was bring their partner, a male partner, to their doctor's appointments to get better, like to have their doctor believe them about their PMDD symptoms because they have a man there to be like, yeah, that's actually what's going on. And then the treatment plan just happens a lot quicker for them. And I mean, not every doctor is like that. There are great ones out there. You're really taking a chance when you just go in, and you don't know a doctor beforehand.
0: That's a pretty horrible story that they have to bring in a male partner to be believed.
1: It helps. It's not, and I don't think doctors would think of it that way. Like they're just trying to do a job, and it is like very unconscious bias, and they're, I don't know, stressed about something else. They're not thinking about it, but they need to be thinking about it, and they need to stop viewing patients who might be distressed as an annoyance, and instead actually listen to them.
0: I guess, I think a lot of like reproductive health is kind of seen as this private issue. But, as we like know, the personal is political, and those things should be more brought into kind of societal, collective discussions. What are the kind of things about like PMDD that you feel like it shows a, I guess a failing of society to kind of look at reproductive health? And what are some ways you think that we can change support, particularly, I guess, looking at like workplaces and structures of work as well?
1: I think, I mean, there are lots of complicated intersections into how we think about reproductive health and how it affects work. I think the reality is that there is a long history of stigma around menstruation and reproductive health, going back to the idea of hysteria, the wandering womb, all of these evolutions over Western philosophic history, basically. And a lot of feminism has done a lot of work to try and overcome the kind of mysticism and demonic kind of presentations of menstruation. And that can lead to this inverse feeling of women being like, well, I'm fine. I can do my job. Why can't you? And I think the reality is that the stigma around menstruation has led to this idea of it either being completely not normal and fine, or this idea of it being this really stigmatized, grotesque thing that we shouldn't talk about. And neither of those realities are true or helpful. Like menstruation is different for everybody. It is more challenging for some people than it is for others. Some people can show up at work and be fine. And I don't think that people mean to be shaming other women when they can't show up as okay, but there's a real lack of understanding that just because you don't go through something doesn't mean that other people will. So like I've found that tension a lot with female bosses who I guess the expectation of them being understanding was higher. But I don't know, it's very complicated. There's a lot of stigma, and I think there's a lot of unrecognized stigma in ourselves, even trying to think that we are okay when we're not.
0: I mean, I think, I guess, you started writing the book around the COVID sort of time, and that experience around workplace as well kind of taught us as workers and organizations that there were different alternatives to the way that work is kind of structured as well, in terms of being able to be more flexible about working from home, or all those kind of like adaptability and stuff, that I feel like there's maybe a lesson within that as well that can support, people going through menstruation and the kind of different impacts around that that can support people to be, if you are at home, you can feel more comfortable than if you're in the office or things like that.
1: I mean, also sometimes it's like needing to get out of home, and oh, there's lots of factors. I think the one thing I have to say about that is, well, A, two things. A, I really love the It's For Everybody campaign, and reproductive health leave, I think, would be really critical in recognizing that reproductive issues are health issues and they do require time and attention, and that you should be able to get time off work without having to justify and explain yourself too much, especially when it can be quite emotionally fraught. But the other side of it is that sometimes these flexible work arrangements are a way of workers or workplaces can think of it as a way of getting the most out of you as opposed to actually being good for your health. So, for example, some of these flexible work arrangements that have been offered to me in the past are to rearrange my work schedule flexibly so that I work far more hours on the days when I am well, and far fewer hours on the days that I'm unwell. And on paper, that sounds really ideal. Except then, when do I have the time to be myself and well and healthy and not a product of my work? When do I have time to actually enjoy the time that I'm well and healthy? So I think there's a fine line with that flexibility and making sure that it is actually taking care of the person, and not just a way of extracting your most productive hours.
0: Yeah, that sounds exhausting, to be the time when you're kind of most feeling, energetic, you're going to dedicate all of that to work. Doesn't sound great. But yeah, I hear what you're
1: Oh, I don't know.
0: saying.
1: For
0: Sorry.
1: workplaces, it sounds great.
0: And I think, yeah, you kind of touched on there as well, like looking at leave and think like standardized kind of sick leave that we have, doesn't really that can be eaten up pretty quickly. People get hurt themselves, or they get the flu or things like that pretty easily. And on top of that, often workplaces that includes carers leave. So if people have like children or other people that they're caring for, the leave goes pretty quickly. So then people are kind of then feel forced to kind of go back into the workplace when they maybe could be taking some of that time off. So
1: Also, how do you recover if you're not able to take the time that you need to seek treatment? I mean, the same with endometriosis. People are showing up at work in pain because they've exhausted their sick leave and they need to seek treatment, but they're doing that at all sorts of odd hours or not getting paid, and it just really minimizes the ways that people are able to show up in the ways that they want to and need to at work.
0: I wonder, yeah, I guess I had a question around thinking about like your own like work and creativity and like being involved in the arts and writing and things like that, that is that do you feel like that's a product of kind of seeking something that is able to kind of mirror some of your experiences with PMDD as well, that it is like conducive to those things? I guess like the being creative is like gives you different experience of kind of being able to work in one certain way of, writing, but then like big bursts of kind of energy around creativity and things like that. Is I just wonder if there's something that kind of mirrors, that experience.
1: Well, I guess for me, I've always wanted to write, but writing isn't very well remunerated. It's not very lucrative, and so I've always had to work another job as well as write. And I think that's part of the reason I could identify quite quickly that the idea of using all of my well days or good days to do my other job was also taking away from all the other things I wanted to do with my life, like write, for example. And so it felt like if I were to abide by that model, I would be shutting the door on any kind of creative career, and I would just be making money and I wouldn't be making my art because there wouldn't be time or energy for that. I don't really buy into the idea that artists need to go through struggle, or that they need to go through bursts of energy or depression in order to, or financial poverty, to make their art. I believe that that's almost a myth that we have created to make it okay for artists to suffer and to be poor and to be treated poorly when it's not necessary. I think that you could be a fat, well-fed, happy artist, and there shouldn't and make great art. But I do agree that it has helped me identify parts of work that are financial, parts of work that are fulfilling, and parts of work that are just things that I would want to do anyway. I had another thought on this. Oh, and it also, I think, led to me thinking about illness in quite different and abstract ways. Like, this is not a medical book. This is not a straight memoir. There's a lot of different connective tissues. And so I think the creative side of me meant that when I was diagnosed with an illness that at the time very little was known about, I was able to create these kind of imaginative and fictive leaps that I guess are a helpful way of reimagining illness.
0: We're kind of coming to the end, I think, Emma. But yeah, it's been a great chat. I think we've kind of taken it in lots of different themes and
1: Direction.
0: tangents here. But yeah, I just wondered before we kind of finish up, if you had anything else that like you wanted to share with listeners or

0: so often push ourselves to this idea of either reaching a cure or managing it or getting everything right. And I think we would be a lot better off if we had patience for the messiness of it and were a bit calmer about this actual storm. This illness is repetitive, it's cyclical, it will come back. It's a fight to find a way to end it, and I don't want to spend my life fighting. So I want to find ways to live with it, and I would encourage other people to also find ways to live with and not against.
1: That's a great way to sum up, to end things. I guess, thanks so much for joining us on the show, Emma, and recommend people go and check out your book. And like I said to you before, I got my copy of the book in a pretty small town in Queensland. So no matter where you are around the country, I'm sure you'll be able to find a copy of the book, or you can order it online as well. Thanks so much for joining us on the show, Emma.
0: Thank you. I appreciate it.
1: 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A big thank you to Emma Hardy for joining us on this week's program. And if you'd like to check out her book, Periodic, you can get that wherever you normally purchase your books, online and in plenty of stores around the country. 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Until next time, stick together. 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Thanks for joining us on Stick Together.
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3: Good morning, everybody. This is Annie and a full house. I can't believe it. I used to do this program by myself for several years, but the program is now flooded with the fantastic connections of all these people who are in the studio this morning. G'day, Tobias.
7: Good morning. How are you?
3: I'm good. What about you, Hanila?
8: I'm pretty good. Happy to be here, even if I did

0: almost lose, I think, a few fingers getting here. It is so incredibly cold.
1: I know, lose my mind. It's so cold. And Matt, g'day, Matt.
2: Yeah, it's great to be amongst everyone in the studio and the listeners in the audience.
1: That's exactly right.
0: I would like to do the weather report this week, if that's okay.
1: Go for it.
0: It was so cold that when I got to my bus stop today, the glass of the bus shelter or Perspex or whatever it is, to anyone fact-checking in the audience, was completely frosted over to the point where I had to get a leaf off a tree and manually scrape all of the ice off of the panel so that I would be able to see my bus. And that is just not a normal occurrence.
1: No, it isn't. And of course, all those gardeners out there, let's hope you took the frost warning. Yes.
0: Well, what I'm really trying to say is I hope all of the audience out there feels deep pity for us having to get up in the middle of a very cold winter.
1: Oh, you're just
0: winter.
1: A sook. You're
0: yes,
1: just a
0: exactly.
1: Sook.
3: Well, and I hope everyone's in their nice warm houses.
1: Yeah.
3: Yeah. Listening to us on the radio.
1: And there could be some homeless people who are listening in.
3: Who have found a nice warm spot for the night, hopefully.
1: Yeah. Hopefully. We've got a lot of stuff going on around AI. It's really fascinating because Albo has finally come up with apparently a legislation that's supposed to curtail or control AI.
2: Yeah, I think it was a speech on Wednesday Albo gave. Look, I just went through it fairly quickly during the week. But essentially, within his own department, the Department of Prime Minister and Cabinet, he has set up an AI department within the PM.
1: What is that, a closet with a chair and a table?
2: So it's just interesting that AI kind of just sprung out of nowhere, other than
1: data centers.
2: That's true, but it seems like it's the growth of data centers has just sprung out of nowhere, and AI has been foisted on us. And
0: I would actually say, Matthew,
2: yeah,
0: I don't think it's come out of nowhere. I think there's been some scaffolding, scaffolding going on for the last couple of years.
2: So there's been
0: some documentation and policy guidelines that were released in particular last year, where the government actually laid out all of their kind of policy goals around AI, and they were very explicit about the fact that their main priority is attracting investment in AI. And obviously, in very kind of voter-friendly terms, couching this desire for investment alongside an interest in preserving, you know, the rights of workers, and probably a sentence-long reference to the environment and things like that. But the bottom line has been that they are very, very interested in attracting international investment. And that's been the bottom line for at least a year now.
1: Oh,
0: but
1: it's been for longer than that, but go on.
0: The policy that you're talking about, Matthew, that they've been emphasizing this week, I think is a slight repackaging of something that they've had in the works for a long time now.
1: And also, as this is, it's because everything is at that level is actually manipulated as a political foxtrot. This, as GetUp says, new rules or a green light. And this is what GetUp says. And this is, it says, after more than 1,800 GetUp members demanded the government introduce binding national rules to rein in the data centre boom, today the Prime Minister stood up and promised rules that are clear, consistent and mandatory, as if, you know, we've got it all under control. There's nothing to worry about. Don't scare the horses. But then we read the fine print. The Labor's new rules don't set a minimum share of renewable energy new data centres have to use or explicitly prohibit new gas. They don't limit the amount of water they can take, even as Sydney households face restrictions in the next drought, and they don't guarantee Australians a cent of the profits. In other words, the Prime Minister has given big tech a green light dressed up as AI in Australia's interest. The proposed laws go to National Cabinet next month, so now is a chance, they say, for people to actually put forward. Here's what we're up against. There are already 162 data centres operating in Australia, with another 90 in the pipeline. The proposed Murray Road Data Centre in Western Sydney alone would be one of the biggest in the world. One company has plans to build enough data centres to lift Australia's entire electricity demand by around 60%, while another wants to build one of Australia's largest gas plants to power just one data centre site. The rules Labor set out today don't stop even more companies doing the same thing. And this is at the same time as the Liberal Party is peddling the notion of nuclear power.
0: I also think it's worth pointing out that there's already been a massive amount of investment from companies like Microsoft and Nvidia. So the bill's already been paid. So I think there's probably, I mean, not to discourage people from making a fuss about it and signing petitions and having their say, but I think that Matthew, I think, is right to point out that I think that there's been actually very minimal public consultation in the process of deciding that it's going to be a really central part of complexifying Australia's economy moving forward. Because diversification in the Australian economy has been a really big issue for a long time now. Like, we have a very unsophisticated economy for such a wealthy country. And I think that the government has rightfully tried to address that problem. But AI and developing technology around AI has become a really central part of that economic pivot. And I think that's something that makes sense because of the global context of what's going on. But as you've just explained, Annie, is going to have massive environmental and social impacts that really haven't been discussed openly with the public.
2: One thing about Albo's speech, did he talk about workers having some kind of control or say?
0: Main takeaway was him repeating the phrase, "We're doing it the Australian way," over and over again. But yeah, there was reference to needing to preserve the interests and rights of workers. And I think that that hasn't really been reflected in any of the policy that I've seen in terms of having a real structured approach to, for instance, including unions in the process of figuring out how AI is going to be implemented into workplaces and things like that.
1: Well, you see, ACT.
0: So I'm not sure what that means.
1: No, but
0: in practice,
1: the ACT was right behind the Labor government. As soon as the Labor government put out his statement. The ACTU put out a press release saying rah rah rah rah rah rah. So obviously they're in line with the overall message. However, they have been doing stuff around the financial unions, and NTU are also in the thick of the issues that are related to the AI. But you found some information about a critique by Greg Jericho from the Australia Institute.
2: Yeah, Greg Jericho, I think he's there at the Australia Institute. He's the head of economic policy, and he put out an article on Deep Cut, and he pretty much went through line by line, kind of like Albo's speech on Wednesday. And he actually referred to some analysis by the head of the Productivity Commission, Danielle Wood, and pretty much set out that, you know, what the claims she was making about benefits in terms of productivity were just not there. Yeah.
0: I think on a different program for 3CR, it's not Radiothon anymore, but still doing some spruiking about the benefits of supporting 3CR. There's a lovely range of programs that you can tune into, including Stick Together. And on a previous Stick Together program, I had a chat with someone from the Maritime Union of Australia, and they were saying very similar things, that there's actually it's been supported by Harvard, if you need a big brand name on your research to believe it. But
2: Harvard, isn't their whole model based on the case study type approach?
0: I wouldn't know, but basically they've supported the point you're making, which is that there's been pretty minimal evidence that introducing AI into workplaces actually has positive impacts for productivity, and it has a really negative impact for instance, workers' ability to be paid properly.
1: Yeah, well, it's interesting you should say that, because this is another side issue. At the same time, and I think this is one of the reasons for why this legislation or these ideas have been put into practice at the moment to make people feel like everything's under control, even though these data centres have been being built outside Melbourne since the beginning of the year. If you'd been following the plumbers are all, you know, happening with the stuff that's going on the outskirts of Melbourne.
3: Another great reason to listen to 3CR
1: all
3: its programs.
1: Yeah. Well, the thing about it is that they just thought that they could sneak it all in without anybody making a fuss, because this is affecting the outer suburban people in exactly the same way as the outer suburban people are affected by the incinerators, or what they like to call waste to energy. You know, they've got all these great slogans, but really it's poisoning the air of the people who live right next door. And it's exactly the same as the stuff with the data centres. And they thought they could just get this to happen without anybody noticing. But of course, the stuff that's been happening in America with the data centres we live in a global world now. People know what's happening to people in other places where they're being strong-armed by the oligarchs. And it's not just it's the oligarchs right across the world. And Australia obviously is open for business in the same way as Tony Abbott would have us believe, you know, lying back there with, you know, completely open to whatever happens. This business is about the Australian way. What are you talking about? I mean, what is it? The Australian way is come and steal the land and kill everybody who's here? Is that the Australian way?
0: And exploit resources that we are lucky enough
1: ground.
0: To have.
1: I mean, I was
0: plentiful amounts of without actually being responsible at all about managing these resources.
1: I mean, I remember in 1975 hearing an ABC program talking about how Australia was a great big hole in the ground. That's what Australia represented. Has anything changed?
3: Well, friend of the show, Maluma May, we had a excerpt of her speech that she delivered as part of a PhilEF event earlier in the year. We played it on last week's show of PhilEF. And she talks about Japanese gas giant INPEX and how in the heart of the city of Darwin, they've had a gas leak
1: it's been going on for
3: decades, and it's affecting birth rates and child health and just general community health. And this is the company that sponsors the only university that's in Darwin. This is the company that gets all the subsidies to export the gas and then resell it to the Australian market. This is what it is. Even reading the Deep Card article that you were saying, Matthew, there's a data center lobby group called Data Centers Australia. So every kind of company is represented by a massive lobby group that influences the government.
2: And that extent of lobbying really puts the question, are we really living in a representative democracy where vested interests, but just through money, get access to decision makers? That's you know, just... really disturbing.
1: And you've got legislation that's just settling the horses. Oh, no, don't worry. Everything's under control. We're in suits. We speak in calm language. We're not emotional. In fact, a perfect example of this is that the Victorian Forest Alliance alerted people to. The Victorian government is moving to prioritise fishing and shooting over environmental protection. This is an explainer put out by the Victorian Forest Alliance.
4: Labor is trying to introduce a new super agency that governs the use of public land in Victoria. The reason this is a huge worry is that this body will prioritise and incentivise shooting and fishing over all the other activities that we enjoy in nature and over nature protection itself. The name of the super agency has been changed from Outdoor Recreation Victoria to Fishing, Hunting and Outdoor Victoria. That itself is pretty revealing. The proposed bill includes a land access panel. This will be chaired with people that the minister picks. It won't be disclosed who they are, and the advice and recommendations that they provide to the government also will be kept a secret. The Greens and Animal Justice Party have tried to get amendments to the bill so that this advisory panel includes traditional owners and expert ecologists. They've also tried to get amendments to strengthen conflict of interest rules, transparency, and also make sure that the agency is required to protect habitat and consider the impacts of activities on the well-being of wildlife. The Shadow Minister for Environment, Nick McGowan, has also been scathingly critical of this bill on similar grounds. Anyway, the government has rejected these amendments, but they have supported amendments from the National Party to remove the requirement of the board to include ecologists and wildlife biologists, but instead add hunting and fishing representatives. The shooting lobby is pretty thrilled about all this. Labor expected the bill to pass on June 18, but the debate went so long and there were amendments, so it has had to go back to the lower house. This will happen later this month or in early August, which does give us a little bit of time to make sure that our representatives know how we feel about this corrupt fuckery. Animal Justice Australia has a handy online action that you can use to contact decision makers. Or, if you prefer, you can just email or call your own MP to tell them that you expect new legislation to prioritise nature protection and transparent decision making over the interests of the hunting and fishing lobbies.
1: Well, I think that says it all. And before we move on, we'll have to mention that there's been a fair amount of outrage at the violence, obvious, clear deaths of at least four people last week. For people,
0: two women and two girls.
1: I was going to say like 13-year-olds being murdered, and business goes on as usual because the push has been to show that there is a you could call it a rape culture, effectively. And that you can have a phony royal commission financed by the Fed public money into anti-Semitism. Not that anti-Semitism isn't an issue, but it's one of the many issues in racism that pollutes our society.
2: And there's already on the books a very comprehensive anti-racism framework, which hasn't been adopted.
1: Exactly.
3: But also, on that similar note, we've seen that there's a national inquiry into the racism that's faced by First Nations people that's concurrently happening as the Royal Commission into Anti-Semitism and Social Cohesion's carrying on, and it's received almost next to no
1: promotion.
3: Information or reporting or journalism or articles or anything like that, especially since it had as one of its central themes the daily threats and intimidation that First Nations people are reporting they have in their communities, especially as the Northern Territory government refused to front up to the commission. They just didn't turn up.
1: Yeah, disgraceful.
2: Disgraceful.
0: But I think we need to have our moment of addressing what's been going on this week in terms of violence against women. So two women and two girls have been killed this week as a result of gendered violence. And I think it's becoming pretty clear that this is part of a much broader pattern that's been going on for a very long time. I think to the point you were making, Annie, this is a structural issue. It's not something that is going to be fixed by throwing money at it. We need to throw money at it, but we also need to have like a deep cultural change in our country about how men and women interact with each other and how men treat women. I think that to frame this conversation, one woman a week is killed on average every 9 days as a result of intimate partner violence. And this is happening at the same time that the Queensland government has just cut tens of millions
1: Good
0: of dollars
1: boys.
0: In funding and resources from its domestic violence response policy. There's clearly a very far way to come. And I think the least we can do is keep these women in our thoughts this week and girls, they're not women, these children and these girl children and women in our thoughts.

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2: Thank you so much. Our final speaker is the woman they tried to silence. This Veronica Sherman was scheduled to deliver the lecture on Christian Zionism. She's a Jewish woman. She's actually an Israeli and served in the IDF, although she completely rejects the values that were carried at the time, and is a staunch supporter of Palestinian freedom. But she's a Jew, and they shut her down because somebody somewhere, almost certainly Jewish supporters of Israel, felt that her lecture on Christian Zionism was going to be too dangerous. Now, Veronica gave a talk, an excellent talk in the end, which ran for 40 plus minutes. She's promised me that she won't repeat that talk now. But if you do want to see her talk, and in fact all the talks in our seminar series, go to Anti-Zionism Australia on YouTube, and we also have, of course, an Instagram account, but all the talks in the seminar series are available to watch in the dry when you get home. So Veronica is our final speaker. Over to you.
3: Australian democracy is going extinct, and it's a death by a thousand cuts. Each small slice seems insignificant in itself, and the temptation is to look away and to think that it's not such a big deal, especially in the context of a genocide that rightly consumes our attention. But I want to share an experience I had in September last year. I heard that there was going to be a conference in the Gold Coast, something about combating anti-Semitism. Mayors and councillors from around Australia were invited to a three-day event with all expenses paid. Yeah. I was intrigued. Who organises a conference about anti-Semitism 2 years into a genocide? I reached out to different local groups, asking them if they were going to protest. Surely we couldn't just let this conference take place in Australia without opposition. I mostly had no responses, and the ones who did said we shouldn't be centering what's happening in the Jewish community. I attempted to explain that this was not about the Jewish community. This conference was a strategic and coordinated global plan to infiltrate our government, institutions, and local councils with Israeli propaganda. In other words, foreign interference. It fell on deaf ears. So I flew up to the Gold Coast by myself with no plan at all, except to hopefully bring back some evidence of this Israeli master plan. I dressed up as a Zionist, hoping that I might be able to join in the festivities. Despite the crazy heavy security and police presence, it worked. And I scored myself a show bag full of brainwashing propaganda that was handed out to our impressionable mayors and councillors. That evening, I was put in touch with the other activists who had come to protest. Guess how many of us were there? Five. Not 5,000 or 500, but five. Two from Canberra, two Queenslanders, and me from Melbourne. I remember so clearly the next morning, standing outside the hotel that was hosting the mayors and the councillors, holding my banner, watching bus after bus fill up with these suckers, and wondering, when will the impact of this conference reach me? The Gold Coast is far away from Melbourne. How long will it take? Because in the show bag, there were booklets outlining what is now considered anti-Semitic. It's almost laughable. Saying free Palestine is anti-Semitic. Saying Gaza is an open-air prison is anti-Semitic. Saying Zionism is Nazism is anti-Semitic. Even watermelons are anti-Semitic. And of course, according to this definition, accusing Israel of committing a genocide is anti-Semitic. All of these examples only highlight one thing, and that is that the meaning of what anti-Semitic actually means has been weaponized by the Zionists, in the same way that the Holocaust has been weaponized by the Zionists. But back to my question, as I stood holding my banner in the Gold Coast, how long will it take for the impact of this conference to reach me? 9 months is the answer. It took 9 months for the bastards to reach me. Not because I have a watermelon on my keychain or because I tell everyone who will listen that Israel is committing a genocide that is worse than the Holocaust. No. The reason they canceled me was because they were scared of what I would expose when I spoke the truth about Christian Zionism. And it was easy to cancel me, because guess what? The mayor of Melbourne City Council was one of the suckers that spent 3 days in the Gold Coast being indoctrinated by a foreign entity. Shame. Although it's interesting to note that according to this comic strip that the Zionists made, they point to it being the CEO of the Melbourne City Council who made the decision. I can't emphasize this enough. Every Australian should be concerned about Israel interfering in our local councils. In the same way that every Australian should be concerned about Israel interfering in our universities, hospitals, schools, and cultural establishments. In the same way that every Australian should be concerned about a royal commission that is paving the way for racism, fascism, and bigotry to be amplified in our country, which in fact is the exact opposite of what this social cohesion claims to be. Now, why am I holding two grapefruits? Maybe some of you already know the symbolism, or you might be like me and miss this story. So I want to end with this, because the bastards want us to feel powerless, that there's nothing that we can do. We just have to sit back and watch the injustice unfold. And that is the biggest lie of all. Because each one of us has the potential to change the course of history. So here is the story of how two grapefruits changed the world. The story is set in Ireland in 1984, 42 years ago. A young woman named Mary Manning, just a regular 21-year-old checkout chick at the local shop, the union that she was part of had made a decision to listen to black South Africans who were asking for all South African goods to be boycotted, to pressure South Africa to end apartheid. Mary had never been to South Africa. In fact, Mary had never met a person of color before, but she understood that apartheid was wrong, which meant that when a customer arrived at her till carrying two South African grapefruits, Mary refused to handle them. She could have easily dismissed them as just two insignificant grapefruits, especially when it cost her her job. 10 other young women and one man joined Mary in a strike. Their strike lasted for over 2.5 years, and it sparked a global movement and directly led to Ireland becoming the first Western country to ban the import of all South African goods. In 1990, following his release, Nelson Mandela flew to Ireland and personally met with Mary and her grapefruit ladies to thank them for their defiance and their tireless commitment to justice. I'm sharing this story to highlight that boycotting works. It's powerful and effective and a non-violent way to bring a dangerous and racist government to its knees. Instead of feeling overwhelmed by Israel's interference here in Australia, let's be fired up to increase our boycotting and to become more strategic in our efforts, one little cut at a time. And hopefully, it won't be long until we see a free Palestine and the death of the Zionist regime. Woo!

0: Yeah, that's right. It finished completely fast. You're on you're on Solidarity Breakfast.
1: What a great song.
0: That was great.
1: It was great to be. You were talking a little bit to us while the song on. How did you come across?
2: That's the one of the boys is the singers in one of my classes, or was in one of my classes at Victoria University. That's Melbourne band The Takes. You can go see them playing live throughout this month. I think they got a residency at Bar Open, but you could just check their Instagram at The Takes.
0: Yeah, take Melbourne. That AI. Take that.
2: Yeah, AI could never.
3: We should get back on with the show, but I heard some very haunting news this week. Apparently the top song in the ARIA's chart this week is an AI song.
1: Yes. I came across that. It was actually a mix of Madonna's
3: yeah,
1: song.
3: Yeah, it was Like a Prayer.
1: Yeah.
3: And then with like an AI vocal.
1: Yeah.
3: And I just think if there was ever a reminder that we need to support local music, oh my God.
2: Well, maybe we'll make it a feature that the next few episodes will just play exclusively.
3: I think that's a great
0: Idea. Throw it our way. Satellite Skies is a program on 3CR. On the 13th of July, they race raged. She was speaking to Izzy bass Mama Brown and Desmond Bluton as they travel to the Convergence. The Convergence, which is going on at the moment towards Pine Gap. But this is their journey up, and this is a backgrounder to our next chat, which is going to give us a bit of an understanding of what the focus is for the Pine Gap Convergence and all those wonderful people who are making their way up there.
4: If anybody's been staying on top of what the Art of Resistance Tour have been doing on their way up to the closed Pine Gap Convergence, there's been a lot of direct actions at Roxby Downs, on Arabana Country, heading up there to protest against the US imperialist spy nightmare that is Pine Gap. We'll let Basswimmit and Des take it from here.
5: So, where are we and who are you and what are we doing?
6: I'm here at Mpatwe, Alice Springs, and my name is Desmond Blurton. I'm Deputy Chair of Des and Cussie Watch Committee and also a climate activist.
5: Excellent. And what brings you to this part of the world?
6: There is genocidal monstrosities, and there are evil that is being played out today. We are here to stop that. We are here to stop the genocide. We are here to ask these people down in Pine Gap to remove themselves and go back home to where they belong in the US. Because our land never ceded, and no one gave these people permission to set up a base at Pine Gap, which they kept as a secret all along. Kept it a secret from the public, saying that it was... But it was not. It was a secret base designed to inflict pain on the world. Free Palestine.
5: All right. And can you tell us a bit of kind of other stuff you've been up to lately?
6: We've been up to some other stuff down in the uranium mine. We put a sacred fire out there. We can put our sacred fires wherever we like, because this is our land and it's unceded. And I encourage any of the mob around here, if they want to light sacred fires, do it wherever you like. And if that is in front of a road, in front of a mine site, because the mines aren't doing anything, and especially this uranium mine at Olympic Dam. How dare they bring that material and bring it up to the top and use Arabana water to extract the uranium. The Arabana water down in Arabana belongs to the Arabana people. So I urge anyone to stop that uranium mine and cause as much as delays as we did in the Art of Resistance.
5: And after that, I think we cruised down to Woomera. Can you tell us a bit about what happened there?
6: Yeah, we went to Woomera Military Base and Woomera Town. Well, I've put forward on behalf of the 300 nations that that name should be removed for its for our most powerful ancient culture, I mean, sorry, ancient instrument, and its symbolism. That is not, that is a spear launcher, not a rocket launcher. So I, we us Indigenous people, the 300-plus nation, don't want to be connected to any wars. So we would like our name removed from that place immediately. We demand it removed from there because we address the people at the front, and thank you, Izzy, for standing beside me, and we ask them questions, which none of them could not give us an answer to. When people are doing things secretly, that is a no. That is a big no, because no facility on this land should be kept from Aboriginal people, whether it's prisons, whether it's this military base. We should have access to any of these sites, because they come to our sites and they destroy them. They come to our sites and they destroy them. It's so horrible to think that the military are assisting in genocidal acts. And we encourage the police, so-called police, to explain what's going on. They could not explain about why the military can't give us answers. They can explain. This is sovereign. This land wasn't ceded. Sovereignty wasn't ceded. So whatever they do on that day is illegal. And I would like everything down there shut down, because that part is so military run, they keep it a big secret, which we don't like. And I'm glad I'm here to roll with the art of resistance, to fight for country, because I come from Borloo and there's a lot of country between here and there. And one grain of sand connects up all our tribes all over the land. So we must protect this land and water.
5: Beautiful. Thank you, Des.
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0: And you're back with Solidarity Breakfast, and thank you very much to Corinna for putting that piece together from Satellite Skies. We've got Tom Feiberg on the line. G'day, Tom. How are you?
8: Morning, Annie. Thanks for having me on. I'm well, thanks.
0: Yeah, and you're from Whitehorse for Palestine, and you wanted to talk to us a little bit about the Pine Gap convergence and the importance of it.
8: Absolutely. So I'm from Whitehorse, from Palestine. We're a Palestine solidarity group that's active out in the eastern suburbs. Our group covers areas between Blackburn, Box Hill and Vermont South. And we've come together. We're putting on an event in the afternoon later today that's put on to coincide with and in solidarity with the Close Pine Gap Sacred Land Back Convergence that's been happening now over the weekend, and that's seeing hundreds of activists converge onto Pine Gap in Arunte Land in the Northern Territory to really talk about and highlight the role that Pine Gap, the U.S. spy base, is playing in the genocide that's unfolding in Gaza and in the U.S. and Israeli attacks on Lebanon and Iran, and to build some pressure to bring that and the U.S. alliance to an end. I should also say that action itself is being put on by Anti-Militarism Action Network and Embattoir for Palestine, as well as the local Arante people there are very much supporting that initiative as well.
0: The event that you're the rally that you've got on today, later in the day, Rosebank Engineering. Tell us about Rosebank Engineering and how it connects.
8: Absolutely. So if any listeners who are unaware, Rosebank Engineering in Melbourne's Outer East, part of North City Council, is a crucial business partner in the F-35 Joint Strike Fighter Program. That jet, that F-35 jet, is the principal fighter jet used by the IOF, and it's come to be practically synonymous with Israel's genocide. And that's one that Rosebank is the sole supplier of what's known as the uplock actuator system, which is the system that opens and closes the weapon bay doors of those F-30 fighter jets, as well as being the sole supplier of this set of parts. It also manufactures approximately 150 other parts and also provides repair and maintenance for the jet there as well. So if this was to, you know, stop happening at Rosebank, that would make a tangible impact on Israel's ability to conduct a genocide that has killed at least 70,000 Palestinians, as well as of which a large number are women and children. The way that I guess that ties into the convergence is I guess that is the U.S. alliance, and particularly in the way that jet is developed and assembled by U.S. Weapons Corporation, Lockheed Martin, and the role that the U.S. I guess plays in distributing that and the critical backing it essentially plays for Israel. So the Rosebank ties Victoria and particularly ties all the eastern suburb into that genocide and into U.S.-Israeli crimes.
0: Yeah, it's fascinating, isn't it, this idea that we could pretend that Australia isn't actively involved. The convergence in Pine Gap is the key, but all these other satellite industries tying Australia into the US military industrial complex. It was announced that Alpini Wong was uncomfortable about the Chinese doing a ballistic missile test recently, but they are being disingenuous, aren't they, the Australian government, in relation to the connection that Australia has directly to the US empire building process.
8: Absolutely, and I mean, we've heard all the lies about non-lethal parts, all the parts that they're providing are absolutely lethal. There's no other way about it. And the other thing that's been the case since 2011 is Australia's contribution of something like $78 million in grants to the 70 weapons companies that litter our continent, of which half was actually awarded after October 7, 2023, and of which Rosebank Engineering actually received the lion's share as well. So there's a real sense in which Rosebank is a key component to this genocide and is happening under the auspices of both local, state and federal governments here.
0: Now, for people who can't be at the convergence, and there are people from here who are part of the convergence, as we've heard before we started to talk to Tom, tell people about the details for this rally today.
8: Absolutely. So the rally today is happening at 2 p.m. at 836 Mountain Highway in Bayswater. It's a community rally that's, like I said, put on by a coalition of Palestine solidarity groups in the east, principally Knox for Palestine, Whitehorse for Palestine, Menzies and Dandenong for Palestine. And it will be a family-friendly event with a range of speakers, including someone from the Anti-Militarism Action Network, that will be about highlighting the role that Rosebank plays and building the community pressure to actually end that, to cut Australia's ties with Israel and stop manufacturing these weapons parts through Rosebank Engineering. We're proud to have an official from the AMWU, the Metal Workers Union, speak on that platform as well. I think looking at what's happened in Italy and Spain with the general strikes of Palestine, there's a key importance of having a union and an official for a union that represents some of those workers at those weapons factories speaking on the platform as a way of, you know, trying to build that connection and that relationship with the workers there, who ultimately have quite a lot of power to stop that if they have that confidence that they can have the backing of the union to do that.
0: Thank you very much for talking to us today, Tom.
8: My pleasure. Thanks for having me on.
9: A weak solidarity, Bricky Team listener, when it became apparent we, well, certainly I, economically blinkered, just can't see the big picture, the rapidly spreading damage of policies whose consequences the ignorant perpetrators can't envisage, unlike the expert practitioners of the greatest little economic order of them all, comprehending the delicate bit of the delicate flower that is the economy. Expressed wisely by Minerals Profits Council's Primo Tania Con the Work at Stable Profits, as evil unions and lazy avaricious workers in the Pilbara take industrial action, that is, strike against their caring employers, the big Aussie of which we're all so proud, BHP, bloody huge profits, bloody huge polluter, all down to the out-of-control socialist government. The Pilbara evil union free for decades are now faced with, well, let's hear Tania, government policy and unnecessary industrial action risk ruining the winning formula that has worked so well for everyone. Not sure who she includes in everyone, but obviously it's been win-win for decades. Although if it's been so good for workers, win-win, what are they worried about? Tania explained that the socialist industrial relations reforms in parentheses, risk spreading poisonous CFMEU-style unionism across the entire economy. Poisonous, the entire economy. Can we think of anything worse? Spreading like red-hot rampant lava from the Pilbara across the entire continent. Verified by that reliable oracle, the True Blue Aussie Capitalist Review editorial, after big Supremo Anthony Albanese attempted to ease the spreading economic pain, warning the evil unions not to abuse their privileges. Oh yes, they're so privileged. It's hypocritical, the Capitalist Review spoke for all sensible thinkers, given that he has given them the keys to the iron ore kingdom. The keys to the kingdom. Snatch them off bloody Huge and Gina and Twitty and Santos Us the Profits and Woodside with Profits et al. Poor, impoverished, caring employers. The poor dears face economic disaster week after week. Can anyone talk some sense into the evil unions? On matters of resources and energy, my word, the caring business class, hayseed and sheepshed parties coalition lot are slow learners, aren't they? Their fossil pollution spokesperson, Dan Tehan, Radioactive Biscuits, still says nuclear energy, those small modular reactors they keep talking about, without mentioning the small problem that they don't actually exist, are the answer to what they don't consider a problem in the first place, the climate change they know doesn't exist. We wonder why they bother. The government yellow cake Dan assured us would ensure their safety. Thanks, Dan, just like His Most Gracious Majesty's home country and the US of the UN of the US of the world and Russia and Japan et al. Have guaranteed. Uranium-powered data centres just everywhere. Utopia. And Dan knows what he's talking about. He's just returned from an all-expenses-paid luxury tour of London, Oslo and Munich, discussing energy issues, funded by a bloke called Charles Kiefel, a huge uranium advocate and, more importantly, exporter, who also funded a Dan trip to the US of last year, putting him up in a little $1,800-a-night luxury hotel in Washington. So Dan's getting the real picture. The socialist refusal to adopt nuclear energy is Luddite, dragging True Blue Aussie into the dark ages, Dan announced from his $1,800 suite. Well, they are planning to import US of nuclear waste and pack lots of uranium off to India. That's something, Dan. Luxury. Antonita Cataldo is an 88-year-old Italian nun who so loves the dear baby Jesus she founded the Institute of the Missionary Sisters of Mercy to assist former prisoners and young mothers. What a caring woman. And no doubt the dear baby Jesus just loves her in return, a bride of Christ, who urged the faithful to donate money and very, very expensive items, else disaster would befall them. Now, not sure how much of the money and very expensive items the former prisoners and young

way in the Vatican Bank and other banks in the good sister's accounts. Poor Sister Antonina has been charged with defrauding the vulnerable. What thanks for saving all those vulnerables from spiritual disaster? Also in Italy, down in Sicily, our very own filthiest rich of the filthy rich, Gina, was spied in her upmarket swimwear by a pool at the upmarket Grand Hotel San Pietro in Taormina, presumably trying to take her mind off losing the keys to the Iron Ore Kingdom. And who's that also there paying homage to Gina? Why, it's run notions that are Pauling Hoon's son. See, Gina's favourite upmarket Italian fashion label was holding a four-day, quote, fashion showcase for invited upmarket guests like Gina. That appalling was just a blow-in or fly-in, and soon as that appalling came to pay homage to her hero, Gina jetted off in her new 150 million real figure, 150 million private jet, for Nice to soak up a bit of the French Riviera, then on to a little pad at Mar-a-Lago so she could pay homage to her hero, US of the UN of the US of the world, big supremo Donald Trump or the poor, who constantly pays homage to his hero, Donald Trump or the poor. Wonder if that appalling hung around in Taormina, sitting just beneath Mount Etna, which regularly erupts and creates a bit of havoc, we can only hope. The good holy Sister Antonita's extortion pales against Donald's threat to extort huge sums for the world's shipping to transit the Strait of Hormuz. Interesting that when evil Iran started charging much less, Donald's Secretary for World State Mario Rubout Cubario declared it was illegal. Then the Don changed his mind, or had it changed for him, telling us the Gulf states were desperate to invest lots and lots of lovely, lovely money in Trump Inc. In the US of. Interesting how the economy works. Not so surprising news a couple of weeks ago that Donald has made massive profits upwards of 700 mil from his crypto coin rort, venture, yet about a million investors lost about 5.5 billion. Funny that. That appalling had a friendly chit-chat online with another of her heroes, Britain's number one fascist. So extreme, even reform fascism UK Nigel Farage the depths eschews him, although probably for pragmatic political reasons, because we can't see a hell of an ideological gap between them. But Nigel runs away with the Logic of the Week award. Mentioned last week, he's resigned his seat to run again after being sprung not declaring millions in money and kind donations. Appropriate, we suggested his only opponent is likely to be a garbage bin. But the logic bit? Well, Nige says if the electorate re-elects him, it will prove he didn't do what he did do. Nige, you've got a fair bit of ground to make up in the logic department. Oh, and the government says if he wins, it will be back to square one anyway. An inquiry into the donation scandal saying he did do what he says the win will show he didn't do, even though he did do. Sensible way to waste money on an unnecessary by-election. In her friendly online chat with her fascist friend, that appalling fingered the beginning of the end of the white troubler Aussie policy, which itself, of course, was launched by the arrival of the No Proper Papers queue-jumping illegal boat people in 1788. White troubler Aussie policy, which led to that appalling's moron culture. But it wasn't just the elite, the filthiest rich, being spotted in luxury retreats. Exciting news for the working class. Two working class heroes, former big supremo Julia Gorlinghard and former secretary of that out-of-control militant union, the AWU, definitely not an evil union. Paul, how's the other half live? Paul, of course, took the working class struggle to one of the big four money machines, KP on the workers MG, and then took over another financial advisory mob after its founder, Luke Sayers, ran into a bit of trouble over that so-called Dick Pick incident. Well, Julia and Paul took their ongoing battle for the working class too. Yes, they were photographed seated together at Wimbledon in the Royal Box. Isn't that exciting news for all workers? And no doubt they discussed the struggles of the working class with the other invitees and royals in the box. And what a generous person that Wendy McMillan, real name, who's just taken over as supremo of Port Pirie and Hobart smelter operator Nyrstar, suffering a bit financially.
big-hearted Wendy announced this week

0: she is open to a taxpayer-funded bailout. We have to admire such generosity from the caring business class, which knows government has no role in the private sector other than the odd trillion or two of corporate welfare. And they're also upset that the budget has made changes to the R&D, research and development, corporate welfare, warning this will force tech companies to flee True Blue Aussie. Now, if Nyasta and the tech companies and all the others are involved in the greatest little economic order of them all, and fervent believers in market forces and laissez-faire, and the R&D will help them make even more money, having a bit of trouble seeing why the public purse should fund any of it. But that's where we started, ignorant of how the delicate flower works. Like the witch bank, which used to be our bank, well, the big four generally. The evil union says they're slashing jobs, but advertising for the same jobs in Asia. Silly, evil union nonsense about lower wages and conditions, as if they'd do that. And finally, while the hurt screeching continues unabated that the budget will destroy the economy and especially small business, that backbone of the economy, figures this week show small business owes the tax department, that is the public purse, $100 billion. And that's the bits they can't hide, obviously. That's one way around the problem. Just don't pay them. Good morning. Dinier,
1: this is Birrigan from Woolagan, coming live from the occupied territories of Gumbengi Country, Nambucca Heads, New South Wales. 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
2: Yeah, I'm sorry, Kevin. I messed up the last bit. I've been having a struggle with the mouse here on the program today. It doesn't want to do what it's supposed to do, but every so often it does it right. it's a bit disturbing. But anyway, Solidarity Breakfast is coming to its end once more, and we're going to finish up with an interview I did with Brenna Dempsey and David Gonzalez. Brenna is a delegate of the ETU at the Monash branch, and David Gonzalez is the Uni Melbourne branch president, and they're running for the leadership of the National Tertiary Education Union, part of Branches Lead Group, who want the branches to lead the union's direction. And this is the chat they had with me. This is very important stuff for workers. Here we are today talking to David and Brenna. Now, you're putting yourselves forward for election with the NTU.
3: We are running for election with the NTU in the Victorian Division. So the Victorian Division covers all of the university branches and the TAFE branches in Victoria, and we are running for the Division Assistant Secretary. That's what I'm running for, and David is running for the Division Secretary role.
4: We're running under the branches lead banner is our ticket. Brenna and I have been working in our branches, Brenna at Monash and me at University of Melbourne for years now. And we've been building branches that are based on member empowerment and building real power in our workplaces. And we've had some amazing successes in our branches doing that. And we basically want to bring that to the rest of the state, and in our union, that's called the division. We have very clear ideas about that our union needs to be led from the branches, not from the central office. A lot of the issues that we want to work on and deal with really are about how do we put the structures in place to have proper delegate structures and people in as many workplaces as we can across the higher education sector in Victoria.
2: It's interesting, isn't it? Because Melbourne University, we'll start there as a case study, has indeed had some wonderful wins for its members. And it's won because the challenges have been so great and the membership have been so staunch.
4: Correct. The funny thing about this election, I think, is that where someone put a comment on social media that our union for the first time has the beautiful problem of two left candidates. Mm. And we all come from the same sort of fight. I was recruited by a woman who was a leader of the Casuals campaign at Melbourne Uni. That's how I got first involved. So all of this excitement and change across the Victorian division really comes from that spark that happened at that casualist campaign in Melbourne, and what we were able to build in terms of bargaining in the last round of bargaining to really bring thousands of people into secure work could not have happened if that campaign hadn't started. And now we're seeing the dividends of it, and hopefully it changes our union nationally as well.
2: Yeah. And so, Brenna, what comparisons can you make with what's happened at Monash and what happened at Melbourne?
3: I think one of the things that happened at Monash that's really big that you and I have spoken about before, Annie, is our wage theft court case win that we had. That wage theft was discovered by rank and file members, by members of our union, and they brought it together collectively and they brought it to senior leadership, and we did something about it. And we are now fighting again around that. It's 12 months since that determination was made, and we still haven't seen payments come through to those affected. That's a whole nother kettle of fish that I can get into. But I think that one of the things that that shows is that that was something that our members discovered, and our members are our union. And it's the same with the stories that David is telling. These are not things that have happened because paid members of staff or senior leadership have discovered them and magically fixed them. That's not how it works. It works because the members see an issue, they raise an issue, they come together, they work together, and they solve it collectively. And that's the sort of leadership that David and I want to inspire, and we want to do more of that. And we want to make sure that those members who see those issues and who want to do something feel that they have the voice to do that, and that they're not shut down in any way, and that they have people behind them who will make that happen.
2: The universities, which are public spaces, have been overtaken by a neoliberal assault from, I'd say, the 1980s. It's been a considerable attack on what was a public space for excellence in intellectual pursuit, but it's become muddied. And part of that is that it's top-heavy now, isn't it?
3: Yes, I think so. It's top heavy. The people at the top are paid significantly more than the people at the bottom, which is something that we see in, you know, corporate America, but is happening here in our own universities as well. And I think that there's a real disconnect between the vice chancellors and chancellors and people at those executive levels and the everyday workers in the university. And I think we are also starting to see that shift coming about in our union as well. And that's really scary to me. I don't want us to feel like our rank and file members are separate or disconnected in any way from the leaders that are supposedly there to support them and to encourage them and to foster their own leadership and growth within that group.
2: David, the thing about the lower pay and the casualisation of the sector, when in actual fact people have to expend an enormous amount of personal resources as well as financial resources to be able to actually get a master's, a doctorate, to be able to climb the greasy pole of academia, there seems to be some sort of disconnect between how your members and the university itself. It's almost like you have to win the university back. Would I be going too far when I say that? I mean, that the members themselves of your union and the workers at the universities need to tell the boss wallers that what are universities for?
4: Yeah, the centre of power is completely in management's court at this point. One of the things I just want to point out is that, you know, our union is made up of professional staff, the people who support the university and academic staff. So it's not just academic staff that we represent. So we have people who are, this is the beauty, this is what I love about the NTEU, is that in a university space, we are often, as professional staff, which is what I am at the Faculty of Fine Arts and Music at the University of Melbourne, the old VCA, you know, we are subservient in a lot of people's minds to academics. And within our union, we have an equal voice. And I think a lot of those ideas about how we recenter that gravity back towards workers in our universities, a lot of those ideas are coming from professional staff as well.
2: Actually, it's one of the things that I found really shocking was to find out that the library people lost their tea room because it was decided that they didn't need a tea room at the library. And I thought, wow, this university is really sinking to the bottom of the heap. Which, I mean, they're professional staff, effectively, aren't they?
4: They are.
3: They are.
4: Yeah, one of our most active parts of our membership at Melbourne. And in fact, I think across all of our union. Yeah,
3: definitely at Monash too. Yeah. I think that the other thing that's important to add is that we don't just cover universities in our union. We cover TAFE and we cover research institutes and other smaller bodies as well. And I think that one of the things that we notice within our union is not only do we speak about academics and we speak about professional staff, but we also then sort of forget that there are other members that we support as well. There's also
4: potential members
3: as well. Correct.
4: We want a growing union that represents the entire higher education sector, not just Melbourne and Monash, right? For too long, that's been the focus of...
2: So this separation between rural universities as well as... I mean, because the decentralisation of the education system, which happened during Whitlam a long time ago, it's almost like people have to struggle to continue that to be like the TAFEs down in, you know, country areas and all those kind of things. You're talking about everybody, aren't you?
4: In that we actually represent private providers as well. A lot of, you know, people, Call Arts is a private provider and they're covered by the NTU. People are being educated in different ways, and we want a union that integrates all of those voices into one place.
2: How do you go about doing that, though? How do you make sure that your members are being heard? You know, tell your members how you think that could happen.
3: I mean, I think for me, I have a particular focus on TAFE because that's where I started when I got into education. I worked at Melbourne Polytechnic, and I understand how challenging it is being in a TAFE, and also to feel in some ways forgotten and slightly unloved by your own union is difficult. That was my personal experience when I was at Melbourne Polytechnic. I've been speaking to TAFE members across Victoria about the issues that they're facing. I actually was speaking to some members from GoTAFE, and there's a merger happening at the moment between two TAFEs in Northern Victoria that I don't believe anyone knows is actually happening, and the merger has gone through and those members have dealt with that on their own. These are rank and file elected members up there. So that was shocking to me to hear that. So I think that the widespread membership that we have shouldn't be a barrier to supporting them. We've all learned through COVID that we can interact on Zoom. And I think that that's one of the ways that we need to be engaging with these members better. I think there are also inherent structures in our elected leadership that means that those people don't have a voice. I understand the democratic nature of that, that the number of members you have in an area warrants more elected representatives. But also, if we don't have the members to begin with, how do we get an elected rep to then ensure those voices are heard?
4: Part of this starts with just having leadership that reflects the membership, right? Like, we're never going to just one day magically have all of those people at the table. It's a vast sector. But we have to start somewhere, right? Having two professional staff people, an incredibly underrepresented cohort within our union, running for the top positions in our state, our issues are going to be heard at that table. And the work that we've done, you know, at Melbourne, the professional staff for this round of bargaining put 4-day work week for professional staff on the table, right? That's not something that academics would have put on the table if we didn't have that voice. And I think the same thing goes with TAFE and private providers. And the simple answer is organizing. And we just need to get out there and be having those conversations and recruiting those members and making sure that they know they have a place at the table that is the NTU.
3: I think also, in addition to that, as a woman standing, it's really important to me that we hear women's voices. The average union member in Australia is a 45-year-old woman, probably in a caring industry. And I think that, you know, I was at the women's conference for the NTU on Friday, and we were talking about how nationally our membership is 60% women and 40% men, but we don't see that reflected in our leadership position.
2: I always think that's really weird.
3: Yeah.
2: I think that's terribly weird.
4: And to extend that, I'm a queer person of color and first person with those identities at President of Melbourne. And, you know, I think you just see when someone sees themselves reflected in the leadership, that, you know, the comfort in calling you when there's a problem, or the comfort in calling you when there's a celebration. You know, that's also the we always forget about the fun part of unionism, yeah. Right? Like, you know, the togetherness and the excitement for our wins. So yeah, I think again that sort of hearing those different voices is so important.
2: What are your views on the biggest challenges? Because we hear a whole range of things, and I know I have certain opinions about from the outside of what's going on in the universities and the TAFEs. But they're incredibly important places for the workers and our society. Their focus seemed to be business-focused rather than society-focused in some ways.
3: Yeah, I think one of the things that comes to mind when you speak about that is our recent report on class sizes. So, you know, we are in the business of educating students, and I use that word business, which is ironic because I don't think we should be a business, but that's the language that we use. You know, we're seeing detrimental class sizes at the moment, and that's impacting our students. And our students should be the focus of the way that we work as higher education professionals and academics. And I think that we and our senior management, I think, are also losing sight of that. I think that we've forgotten that we're in the business of education and that that needs to be one of the key features of the way that we work.
4: Because we're really in the business of real estate at the moment.
3: Correct.
2: Mm. I mean, I'm going back to the academics. They're changing to terms, and they're doing things like reducing people's dependence on research and becoming purely teachers, which basically is changing the nature of what a university is. I don't really understand how they can get away with it. And I've always wondered why the students themselves don't litigate against universities for poor performance.
4: That's the student union.
2: You'll have to, yeah.
4: They have their own union.
2: They have their own union.
3: They do.
2: That's just an aside.
4: Yeah.
2: Mm. Yeah, because, I mean, if they're going to have a business model, then
4: all of these things go back to getting that center right around who has control, right? We have burnout across professional staff and academic staff, and it's not because of some lack of resiliency that we have, right?
2: It's overwork.
4: And it's with no real input into how that work should be designed. Mm. And when we have managers on $300,000, $400,000, $500,000, $600,000 a year salaries dictating what a level A academic is doing in a classroom, they haven't been in a classroom for a very long time.
3: If ever.
4: And so that's why getting that balance on the governance of the universities and having greater voice at those tables is incredibly important.
2: That's what you're aiming for. Once you're elected, that's what you're aiming for, and that's what the NTU would be pushing for.
4: Well, it's funny, you know, as you said, as we talked about earlier, our ticket is called Branches Lead. And to me, that's a question for each branch. We're set up as a union a little bit differently than most unions. You know, usually the branches are the state level. The core of our union really is what we call branches, which is the individual universities or TAFE or, these different areas. I very much believe in not dictating what's going to be the most important thing for your branch. What I think our job will be is helping facilitate those good ideas to be able to run a winning campaign in workplaces. This is actually my third time running for a statewide office at NTU, and I've seen it over and over again. You see the other people campaigning for these grand ideas, and it's like, that might be a good idea, but that's not what has been decided at a branch level. So why are we cutting those people out of it? I have my own visions about what I would love to see, but I don't think that's what the job is.
2: Yeah. Okay, yeah, that's interesting. Yeah,
3: I agree. I think it's about amplifying the voices of our members. They all have their own ideas about what would work, and they might be better ideas than our ideas. And I think also we can improve the communication that exists between the branches as well, because there might be something that's happening at Deakin that's great, that only members at Deakin know about. And if we share that idea and it works at another branch, then that's great. We should be utilizing the skills and the knowledge that exists within those branches as well.
4: What's funny about our union is that we actually have all of these structures to do all of that already. You know, we have a division. I'm the president of the division council in Victoria. So that's the all of the branches come together and we meet, I think, 5 or 6 times a year. And that is that space. And we have these individual branches that have their own branch committees. My dream for our union is to actually, for the first time, actually run it the way it was is designed, because we I don't think we need to bring in new ideas. Like, let's try like using what we have already.
2: And what do you think gets in the way of that? Other people's agendas or outside forces?
4: Other people's agendas. I won't get into this deeply, but you probably know that, you know, our union was essentially the vision of a single person. And so I think a lot of things play out from the kind of the personality of that person. And so I think to be a leader in the union previously, you sort of had to
2: be the big man or the big woman.
4: And usually the big man. Yeah.
2: Yeah. Because people are sort of into this idea of you've got the motoring cap on, you must know what to do. But in actual fact, the answer is in all the people that are having difficulties at work and then discovering that they're not the only ones who've got that same difficulty.
3: I think that's true. I think that also there's a sort of a disconnect from some of those people that David is speaking about from their own experiences of being a rank and file member.
4: If ever, yes.
3: There's a separation there that exists that I think means they don't know internally what's going on, and for whatever reason they are afraid to find out as well. So, you know, David was saying that we have these structures in place already that could be working in the way that we envisage, but they're not, and they're currently existing as a report back structure that is top down. And
4: selective report back, even.
3: Correct, yes. And it's not transparent and it doesn't go down to the members. It doesn't get disseminated in any way.
2: And there could easily be change make the union more effective. You've started your campaign. Are you finding it difficult to get to all the members, or what's your strategy?
3: It is difficult to get to all the members.
4: The rules of our organization is that you don't get access to anything other than the list of members that's provided by the AEC, which is a very limited, because of the Howard rules, I think it is that, you know, all of our elections are run by the Election Commission by postal ballot. The barriers are just like crazy high to try to reach people. So
3: For us as rank and file members as well.
4: Yeah. So my strategy personally is, so I'm the branch president at Melbourne, and I'm the chair of the bargaining team there. And really the core of my strategy is to be doing a good job in my job. And hopefully members notice that they know me. It's the largest branch in the country now. We've grown 20-something% since I've been branch president. That's what we have. And then it's the traditional, social media now and speaking to people like you and just making sure people know who we are and what it is that makes us different, which is that we're real members.
2: And that is David and Brenna, who are running for... Oh, she's gone away. Why? I thought I had Lucy there waiting to talk to us. Lucy, we'll be back in a minute. No. Lucy, we don't have enough time to even get her back, I have to say.
5: For everyone that wondered why we got Lucy from Nibs on, is because today is the Big Red Book Fair.
2: That's right, Big.
5: So today you will have been saving since last year.
2: Yeah, that's right.
5: And putting your money aside, because they've pulled out some amazing books from the archive. So from 10 a.m. today at Trades Hall, you'll be able to go pick up some incredible books from the archives that are not usually accessible at the New International Bookshop because of their shop being so small. I've been told that there's an
6: exceptional... No need to roast them, Toby.
5: Well, I mean, it's a beautiful shop, but it's... Can't house this collection, but...
7: How big are these red books?
5: Well,
7: are they
5: going
7: to be able to take them home? Yeah,
5: you will be able to. Well, for anyone that's interested in Italian books, Italian political history, there's going to be quite a lot.
7: There will
5: be? Apparently, there'll be quite a lot.
7: There will be.
6: Yeah, come down just so you can say hello to Matthew. Matthew will be there.
7: I might have to bring a truck.
5: And what else have we got today, Matthew? What are you presenting later today?
7: Yes.
5: You better present it.
7: Yeah, I'll be emceeing and officiating it. We're at the Darebin Ethnic Communities Council, which I am secretary and public officer. We'll be holding the Migrant Workers Forum and Know Your Rights. It will be a presentation given by Agapi Pashos, who's a bicultural work ambassador with the Migrant Workers Centre. And it will also be followed by a guest speaker, Massimo Colosi, who'll be speaking of his lived experience of as a migrant, as also experiencing workplace exploitation in the hospitality industry, and he'll be speaking of positive
2: actions. All right, so now, what's the time?
7: It is at 4 p.m. to 6 p.m. at the Darebin Intercultural Centre at High Street in Preston.
5: And perfect. While you're north side tonight, you can hear the Takes play at the Cactus Room, 8 p.m. with supports MEU and Legroom. We'll go out with their song, Shoot Me Down.

0: they're eyeing off an estate which is in perfectly good condition. It just happens to have bay views and a lot of open space.
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4: 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I'll see you on Saturday, the 18th of July from 10 a.m. to 5 p.m. at Trades Hall, 54 Victoria Street, Carlton. 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
4: James.
5: Kieran.
0: And we're taking you through to 9:30 this morning. Of course, Asia Pacific Currents is brought to you by Australia Asia Worker Links. 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We are on Substack and Facebook, so look us up on those social media platforms. Coming up on today's show, a quiet one. Well, not a quiet one. We're going to go through the news, but we don't have a feature interview for you this morning. So we're going to kick back with some songs towards the end of the program. And we will have a couple of announcements about some upcoming events. You just heard an announcement for the Big Red Book Fair, which is today at Trades Hall. I'll play that announcement again later in the show. But Kieran, there's also a rally that you want to announce.
5: Yeah, I want to get this one on the airways early because it's at 11 a.m. if you are in Brunswick. Look, the state government promised to deal with the accessibility issues on the number 19 tram route some time ago. We are more than a year, we are multiple years at this point from the commitment to make Melbourne's tram network accessible to people with disabilities, and there is still no meaningful accessible stop along Sydney Road. It is a nightmare to use if you are in a wheelchair, pushing a pram or taking your groceries. So at 11 a.m. at the corner of Wilson Avenue and Sydney Road, Brunswick, that's opposite the Berkeley Square Shopping Centre, the anniversary rally demanding accessible tram stops before the Upfield Line train is closed for level crossing removal. So you've got that context there. Obviously, there's the demand for accessible tram stops along the number 19, but of course, coming up, the only real accessible alternative along that route in terms of public transport is the Upfield Line train line, and the Upfield Line is due to be closed for level crossing removals. And so if you're a wheelchair user, good luck along there if no action is taken. Join the rally today, 11 a.m., corner Wilson Ave, Sydney Road, Brunswick.
0: And on that note, we will go straight into news from around the region.
4: Beginning in India, where employees of Tasmac, a state-owned enterprise that holds a monopoly over the wholesale and retail vending of alcoholic beverages throughout Tamil Nadu in southern India, observed a hunger strike on Wednesday, urging the state government to fulfil their charter of demands. The workers are organised by the Centre of Indian Trade Unions and are demanding the regularisation of their work and wages. Well, workers say that the ruling party of Tamil Nadu, the TVK, has not fulfilled its election promise to regularise Tasmac employees who have worked continuously on a temporary basis for over 23 years. The workers are asking for basic pay and allowances comparable to employees of other government retail organisations, as well as stipulations around retirement age and the staffing of retail outlets. The workers are also demanding the implementation of a state insurance scheme to cover the medical treatment of Tasmac employees and their families. A large number of Tasmac employees and the office bearers of trade unions from Madurai and the neighbouring districts are participating in this protest.
5: Turkish courier unions are honouring a worker killed in a hit and run. On Wednesday, trade unions in Turkey commemorated Merve Yilmazeli, a transgender courier who died in Istanbul on Thursday last week after she was hit by tailgating and weaving drivers who fled the scene. Numerous motorcycle couriers gathered and rode in a convoy to the cemetery. Representatives from the Workers' Party and four trade unions that organise couriers attended the commemoration. Speakers emphasised that despite the discrimination she faced due to her gender identity, Merve never gave in and earned her living with dignity. The speaker said that no worker will be left behind and Labor representatives will continue to fight for justice, not only for Merve, but for all workers. In particular, The unions are campaigning for accurate statistics on traffic deaths of courier workers and for these deaths not to be recorded as traffic accidents. The campaign is aimed at holding companies to account for the speed pressures placed on couriers.
0: On Monday, Public Services International issued a statement of solidarity for members of the Papua New Guinea Energy Workers Association, asserting their right to freedom of association and collective bargaining. PSI expressed concern about the intent behind the Kumul Consolidated Holdings Authorization Amendment Act and the assumption that privatization and market liberalization will address the challenges faced by PNG Power Limited. Electricity is an essential service run in the public interest, and the privatisation of these utilities undermines their social purpose, leading to increased tariffs for citizens, decreased accountability, and undemocratic governance. Representatives of trade unions in PNG have said that PNG Power employees are facing difficulty due to organisational restructuring, which includes layoffs. Furthermore, management appears to be using the newly legislated mechanism to suppress the Energy Worker Association's leadership and prevent them from undertaking legitimate trade union activities at PNG Power Limited. PSI called on the PNG government to ensure that the leadership and members of the PNG Energy Workers Association can freely undertake trade union activities without undue interference, intimidation or harassment.
4: To Central Asia now, where last week Industriol held a series of sub-regional and national meetings with trade unions from Uzbekistan, Kazakhstan, Kyrgyzstan and Tajikistan. The meetings were hosted by the Federation of Trade Unions of Uzbekistan in Tashkent. The Central Asian region is experiencing rapid growth and change as countries are opening up their economies. In particular, automobile industry investments are increasing, with Chinese electric and hybrid vehicle manufacturer BYD recently opening a large factory in Uzbekistan. Many unions are being organized for the first time and are unaffiliated and unfamiliar with the global trade union movement. Industrial representatives spoke to union leaders about the tools to tame global capital, including workers' rights, engagement with management, OECD complaint mechanisms, and complaint processes through international financial institutions. They also stressed the importance of organising in newly emerging sectors.
5: Over to South Korea now, where Hyundai workers are on strike. We spoke about this. This was a different strike last week. Last week was Korean Confederation of Trade Unions talking about subcontracting. But Hyundai Motors in South Korea walked off the job this week after wage negotiations with management failed. Production workers held a partial strike, halting work for 2 hours at the end of each shift to put pressure on the output at the company's largest car maker. The union is seeking a $97 monthly base pay increase, a performance bonus equal to 30% of last year's net profit, and an increase in annual bonuses to 800% of monthly salary. Management had offered slightly over half of what the union proposed, and union members are pressing for a bigger share of profits after years of strong company performance. The union is also fighting for guarantees on jobs and working conditions as the company expands the use of robots and artificial intelligence, making this industrial action one of the largest to date, opposing the replacement of workers with humanoid robots. Hyundai is facing pressure from workers across South Korea's major industrial groups over wages and the impact of new technology on employment.
0: And our final story for the morning comes from Nepal, where on Monday the National Statistics Office of Nepal released a report on the country's first ever national survey of recruitment fees and related costs incurred by migrant workers. The report found that high recruitment fees and related costs continue to place a financial burden on migrant workers, leaving many vulnerable to debt and exploitation before they begin earning abroad. On average, migrant workers required 3.3 months of earnings to recover recruitment costs, while women faced a greater financial burden requiring around 4.5 months of earnings. The report highlighted the lack of enforcement of recruitment regulators and the need for greater transparency, improved access to information and grievance mechanisms for migrant workers, and regular monitoring of recruitment costs by government. It's 12 minutes past 9 o'clock here on Community Radio 3CR. I'm going to go to some community announcements and then some music for the morning. But I will start with that announcement about the Big Red Book Fair, which is being held this morning at Trades Hall.
6: The new International Bookshop's Big Red Book Fair is back for 2026. We'll have thousands of secondhand books for super low prices and 20% off new books, plus many other cool things. This is a great moment to support Melbourne's longest running left bookshop. I'll see you on Saturday, the 18th of July from 10 a.m. to 5 p.m. at Trades Hall, 54 Victoria Street, Carlton. Can't wait to see you there. The new International Bookshop is a 3CR supporter.
7: Every day, people in prisons across Australia are subjected to strip searching. It is an unnecessary, degrading, and deeply harmful practice that must end. It involves a person literally being stripped of their dignity, forced to remove their clothing for their bodies to be inspected by prison guards, being forced to submit to humiliating requests like bending, squatting, and spreading their legs. In many prisons, people are subjected to this repeatedly and routinely. Children as young as 10 years old are being forced to remove their clothes and have their bodies inspected by adults. We're calling on the federal government to stop state-sanctioned violence by ending the routine, unregulated use of strip searching in prisons across Australia. Go to endstripsearching.com. Together, we can demand a system that upholds dignity, safety, and human rights. Fig Jam is a 3CR supporter.

0: And that was Ruby Hunter with I've Been Waiting. Before that, Everything's Gonna Be All Right, but I can't quite find the artist, and I've Googled it and a couple of different options have come up, so I'm not even gonna bother. But and then right at the start of that set was Take Me Home by AB Original or Aboriginal. That does bring us to the end of another Asia Pacific Currents for this Saturday morning. Kieran, you've got a couple more rally announcements.
1: Couple more things worth plugging. Look, racism is being whipped up by Pauline Hanson's One Nation, the Liberal Party and the far right for everything that's going wrong in Australia. They let politicians and big corporations off the hook for policies that have made life harder for working people. So join the community rally in Broadmeadows Saturday, the 25th of July. Unite against racism. Migrants are welcome. That date again, Saturday, the 25th of July. Broadmeadows Town Hall, 10 Dimboola.

0: Humanity. If you'd like to endorse it or otherwise, email humeforhumanity@gmail.com. But I hope to see you 2 p.m. Saturday, the 25th of July, at Broadmeadows Town Hall to unite against racism. I've got one more that I could plug selfishly, something that we're organising. We've got a movie night tonight to mark...
1: Just back up. Who's the we? Because it's not Australia Asia Worker Links.
0: Look, it would be Australia Asia Worker Links if you were, in fact, anarchist communists like myself over here, but you're not. Kathleen Syme, Community Library, marking the 90th anniversary of the Spanish Revolution tonight at 7:30 p.m.
1: Alrighty, well, we're going to go out with one final track, which is called Look to the Sky, and stay tuned to 3CR for the rest of the weekend. Coming up next is Palestine Remembered, but that's it from me, Giselle Hannah.
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0: صباح الخير. 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
0: Hello, everyone. This is me, Yusuf. It's so great to be with you. And today I will talk to you about the symbols, al-rumuz in Arabic, the visual symbols that stands for Palestine. And I will talk about two of the symbols, and maybe in the next episode I'll talk about more. Today I will talk to you about the flag and the key. I do not remember when it was the first time that I recognized the Palestinian flag, but I can tell you it was definitely before I go to school. I grew up in Saudi Arabia. I grew up between three countries. During school time, that's most of the year, we lived in Saudi Arabia. And during summer holidays, we would go to my father's family in Jordan and to my mother's family in Syria. So from as young as maybe 7 or 8, I started recognizing the flags of these three countries.

In addition to the flag of Palestine, so I knew the Palestinian flag, of course, inside out because it was everywhere at home, in my father's car, at my father's work. My father also worked for a Palestine-related office. But I also recognized the three Arab flags of my upbringing, the Saudi, Jordanian, and the Syrian. So the Saudi flag, all green with white sword and white writing, and the writing says, "Ashhadu anna la ilaha illallah wa anna Muhammadan Rasulullah." I certify that there is no God but Allah and that Muhammad is his messenger. And this is ash-shahadatan, or the testimonies, the two testimonies, or the first pillar in Islam. The Jordanian flag is also easy to recognize because it's the Palestinian flag with an extra star in the red area. The Syrian flag, three colors, three horizontal colors, red, black, and white, with two green stars in the middle. Now, I also remember my surprise when we would go from Saudi Arabia to Jordan and from Jordan to Syria. As soon as we arrive to the border between Jordan and Syria, as soon as we see the first Syrian checkpoint, I saw two flags, the Syrian flag and the Palestinian flag. So it was a happy surprise. It was nice to see the flag of Palestine in Syria, everywhere. In Syria, every government building, every government letterhead, every government checkpoint, whether civil or military, you would see two flags, the Syrian flag and next to it, the Palestinian flag. So I didn't do much thinking. I didn't think why. I didn't ask. It was nice to see the flag of Palestine everywhere in Syria. And then when I grew up, I thought or assumed that this could be out of solidarity with the Palestinian issue because the regime in Syria in the 70s and 80s introduced itself as revolutionary and raised the banner of resistance and liberation of Palestine. So I thought this could be out of alleged solidarity with the Palestinian cause. Turns out I was wrong. The real reason that this was not the flag of Palestine in the eyes of the government, this was the flag of the political party that ruled Syria from 1963 to December the 8th, 2024. So I guess the question, what's the story behind the flag of Palestine and why is it shared? This flag, as we know it, was designed by Sharif Hussein the Hashemite to be the flag of the Arab Revolution in 1916. The four colors symbolize four Arab-led dynasties that ruled the Muslim world: the Umayyad, the Abbasids, the Fatimids, and the Andalus. A year later, in 1917, the Palestinian movement adopted this flag in reference to adopting Arab unity, and it became the flag of the Palestinian movement. In 1947, Al-Ba'ath political party was born. And Al-Ba'ath is a nationalist Arab unity or pan-Arab party. It adopted the flag of the Palestinian movement out of solidarity with its struggle against the colonialists and also in reference to the Arab unity and pan-Arabism. And then came Nakba in 1948, and then all what remained in 1948 was 22% of Palestine. And then came the Palestinian endeavors to form a government in Gaza in 1948. That government was called Hukumat Umum Filistin, All Palestine Government. They adopted the flag of the Palestinian movement to be the flag of that government. And the Arab League, Jamiat al-Dawl al-Arabiya, the Arab League recognized that this flag is the flag of Palestine in 1948. Unfortunately, that government did not survive due to the regional geopolitics. We will talk about that government later. And then the Palestinians were again denied statehood on the remaining 22% of Palestine. And then came PLO in 1964 to embody the Palestinian movement, and it adopted again that flag. And then came the Palestinian Revolution, the armed struggle revolution, in 1965,
led by Fatah Movement, the Popular Democratic Front for the Liberation of Palestine, and by 1974, the Palestinian factions under PLO were nearly 10 political parties. They all had agreed on this flag to be the flag of the Palestinian Revolution. In 1988, the Palestinian leadership in exile met in Algeria, Palestine National Council met in Algeria, and issued a proclamation of state, declared a state in exile. And that was on November the 15th, 1988. And that was when the flag was officially endorsed to be the flag of the Palestinian state. So the dates that are important to the history of the flag is 1916, the Grand Arab Revolution, and then 1917, it became the Palestinian movement flag. And then in 47, other pan-Arab political parties adopted it. And then in 48, the old Palestine government adopted it. And then PLO in 64. And then it became the official flag for the proclaimed Palestinian state in exile in 1988. And then, of course, the Palestinian Authority kept this flag as the flag of the Palestinian people. But you know what matters the most? That this flag has become the flag on which the sun never sets. At any given time, on any day, in any place around the world, there is someone or a group of people who raise this flag to protest against the genocide, to express solidarity with the people of Palestine, and to fight injustice as a way of that symbolizes the global movement against oppression. So it is not just the flag of the 14 million Palestinians around the world. It is not just the flag of their cause. It has become a universal flag against many other forms of injustice. And that is what matters the most. So this is a brief history of the Palestinian flag. And what matters the most is let's all keep it raised.

You are listening to Palestine Remembered on 855 AM. The piece we are listening to is composed by Palestinian composer Rauh Al-Khamash and currently played on Buzuk beautifully by the Syrian Buzuk player Iyad Uthman, who is unfortunately no longer with us. So Iyad Uthman on Buzuk playing the Palestinian piece Sama'i Nahawand, composed by Rauh Al-Khamash.

A friend of mine, his name is Kamal, who is Palestinian, came to Australia 10 years ago from Iraq via Syria and started working as a driver at a freight company, delivering parcels to companies and sometimes to residentials. And one day he was given an address in one of the suburbs in Melbourne with an East European sounding name. And his job was to deliver the parcel and get a signature. And the lady, when she saw his name, an Arab name, she said, "Where are you from?" He said, "I'm Palestinian." And then she asked him in Arabic, "Lissa عندك مفتاح بيتكم في فلسطين? Do you still have the key for your home in Palestine?" And then Kamal gave the $1 million answer. He said, "Yes, and I will use it one day." Now let's pause here and ask, what is the significance of the key, المفتاح? And why has it become one of the symbols for Palestine? The simple answer is because it embodies one of the most important issues of the Palestinian cause, and that is the right of return, the right of every single Palestinian refugee to return to their homes from which they were ethnically cleansed from. Nakba has two pillars, the theft of land and the expulsion of people. And Nakba, the peak of Nakba, refers to the series of violence and massacres perpetuated by the Zionist groups against the Palestinians from November 47 to early 1949. During this time, the Palestinians found themselves at the receiving end of violence at the hands of Zionist militia gangs. It led to the expulsion of more than 900,000 Palestinians from their homes in what later became Israel in 1948. The refugees fled to seven different locations, two internally displaced, two in Palestine. So the biggest group went to West Bank, the second biggest went to Gaza. And the remaining five other locations were in the neighboring Arab countries, Lebanon, Syria, Jordan, Egypt, and a small group of them went to Iraq. So this was the beginning of the refugee question, which should have been a temporary problem. But when it comes to Palestine, the temporary becomes permanent. So the right of return is one of the most sacred rights for the Palestinian people, not just for those who lost their homes in 1948, but also to each and every other Palestinian. And the key has become the visual symbol for our expression of commitment to this sacred right of return. And here I want to tell you my family's story when it comes to the right of return. My mother's family. My mother's family are from the Palestinian city of Safad, which is to the northern part of Palestine, just before the border with Lebanon. They were driven out in May 1948, and they fled on foot to South Lebanon, thinking that it's a matter of days before they return to their home. They did not take with them the valuables. The grandmother of my mother decided not to take with her savings of golden coins, and she decided to put them in a clay pot and bury it under one of the trees in Safad because she did not want to take the risk if it's a matter of a few days and we will be back. So they fled on foot to South Lebanon, and then within 7 or 8 months, they ended up in Syria. And my mom was born a year after Safad in Syria. So she grew up in the southern city called Harasta, and then in different places in Damascus. And it was until 9 years later that they had their first home given to them by the United Nations, the UNRWA. It was the beginning of Yarmouk camp. So she grew up in a refugee camp in Yarmouk.
So did more than 150,000 other Palestinian refugees, mainly from the northern parts of Palestine, from Safed, from Haifa, from Akka, from Jaffa, from Tabariya, who ended up in Syria after Nakba. Now, to them, Yarmouk was a small Palestine because it was a Palestinian neighborhood, and they named the street after their villages and towns and cities in Palestine. So there was Shari'a Palestine, Shari'a Lubia, Shari'a Safed, and so on. And in the 60s, the Palestinian refugee camps, upon the birth of the Palestinian Revolution, became also a small gallery for the graffiti and posters and symbols. And you would see flags everywhere. You would see graffiti and posters. And you would see, alongside the flag and the posters and the names and the pictures of the martyrs, you would see graffitis of the key on the walls of the camp. And of course, the key became another symbol, not just for the Palestinian refugee issue, but also to the Palestinian cause in its holistic meaning. In the case of my mother, she, after she got married in 1972, she moved with my father to Saudi Arabia, and that's where we grew up. But her other extended family remained in Yarmouk, and they remained there until 2012 and 2013. As you know, the Syrian political and military and civil unrest broke out in March 2011, and within a year, Yarmouk camp found itself in the middle and found itself entangled in the fighting. This resulted in another Nakba, where the Palestinians of Yarmouk, just like the Syrians during that time, were either internally displaced or tried to go to Lebanon, to Egypt, to Jordan, to Turkey. And the treatment of ex-Syria Palestinians compared to the Syrian refugees is itself another issue that we might talk about later. So the same family that held the key to Safed tight for generations found themselves having to carry that key again to another level of statelessness. Now, I remember going to see my auntie Maryam in 2016 in Egypt. So Maryam was born in Syria, like my mother. She grew up in Syria. She lived in Yarmouk camp. And in 2013, she ended up in Egypt. And 3 years after that, I went and met her in Egypt. And I found there a collection of keys. And I asked her, Khalto, auntie, what are these keys? Why so many? And she said, these are not just the keys to my place in Yarmouk. These also are the keys of your cousin Samer, your cousin Maher, your cousin Shireen, your uncle Jamal, your uncle Ihsan, your uncle Hassan, and your cousin Omar, and your cousin Saad, and your cousin Muhammad. And she listed the names of more than 20 cousins, male and female, including aunties and uncles. So every person who leaves Yarmouk would leave behind the keys of his or her place or business with somebody in the family. And that somebody, when they leave their key and the key of the other person to whoever remains after. And because Maryam was the very last person to have left Yarmouk, she was the one to safeguard the keys of every other member in the extended family. So we're talking about more than 25 homes and businesses. So we know what it means to have a key to a house that you had lost. And we know what it means to be denied of return, and we know the heavy price of statelessness generation after another. Not just the denial of return to our homes, the denial of visiting the graves of our
loved ones who were buried in Palestine. So if you take my grandfather, Abdul Karim, who was in his late 20s, this is the father of my mother, because of the denial of return, he could not go to visit his father's grave in Safad. And when he died in 1996, because of the Syrian crisis, my uncles, my mother, myself cannot visit his grave in Yarmouk camp. So there are unbelievable pain involved when it comes to statelessness. And one of the symbols to reiterate our commitment of return is al-miftah, the key. With this, we've come to the end of this week's episode of Palestine Remembered. But before I leave you, I would like to say a huge thank you to Michelle Vistio, who has been efficiently helping us with our podcast description and follow-up, and also putting the episodes on socials, especially on Instagram. So we are all grateful, Michelle, on behalf of myself, Nasser, and Robert, and my our all listeners. Thank you for providing this valuable support to Palestine Remembered, and we wish you all the best in your future adventures. And until the end of the episode, I'll leave you with a song that dates back to 1992, a song that was written a century ago by an Algerian poet who fell in love with Bakhta, an Algerian woman from Wahran in Algeria. One of the lines he said, when Bakhta opens her window, it's like another sun would shine in the sky. So this poem was made a song by Shab Khalid in 1992. And here we are, Bakhta, until we meet next time. This is Youssef. Salam.

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1: 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Today's Radioactive Show has been produced on Dharawal and Wurundjeri lands as I've travelled between these two countries in past weeks. I give my respect to custodians of these lands who've kept the country safe for thousands of generations. This is a show that takes you back, not that far, considering the Radioactive Show has been going for 50 years, but back to the decade of 2006 to 2016 to share some recordings and messages from producers at that time, one of who was me, and I'm still producing, even if just occasionally, as is Michaela Stubbs. I asked former producers to choose a clip from a show they made during that era with the theme of journey, because when I think of those years, I think of Friends of the Earth, Radioactive exposure tours through the South Australia countries with the late and great Uncle Kevin Buzzacott. I think of the Walkajira walkabouts in Western Australia, which I never made it on sadly, but I would hear about through friends and through the Radioactive Show. Aunty Sue's rock hole clean out trips, which still continue to this day. Journeys have a special power, and you'll hear people reflecting on that through the show. First up, we'll hear from K.A. Garlick on Wajak Noongar country. K.A. produced the Rad Show for a few years in the 2010s and has been speaking out on nukes for decades. K.A. is going to tell some tales from the Kalamili Walk and share a special recording that actually Michaela made on that walk.
2: Hi, my name's K.A. I'm recording this from the lands of the Wajak Noongar, or better known as Fremantle. And I've chosen the part one of the Kalamili Walk that was recorded in June 2000.